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0: All right. Thank you. 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
5: My name is Dr. Dwight E. Rhodes, and I am the CEO and founder of the Rhodes to Equity Group. 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
4: I'm sick and tired of the way you do. Good fine papa, I'm gonna poison you. Sprinkle goofy dust all around your bed. Wake up in the morning and find your own self dead.
5: Well, you shouldn't say that.
4: Well, what I'm gonna say this time, babe.

0: has run out of class. I thought I warned you, baby, a long time ago. If you don't watch your step, I'ma have to let you go.
1: Well, you shouldn't say that.
0: Well, what am I gonna say this time, baby?

0: than something in a hurry.
1: Might work, give it a try. But I still don't know.
0: But you don't need to know.
1: What can you do to convince me?
0: What, baby? Listen, have you got a moment? Just a moment. Just a moment. Ooh, hum for me.
1: I don't know.
0: Yeah, baby, I don't know.
1: I don't know.
0: I don't know, but I know.
1: I don't know.
0: Yes, you do. You know, you know.
1: No, I don't.
0: They've been telling me what your reputation is like, and I'm willing to take a chance.
1: I never had no reputation.
0: That's all right, but they tell me that I've tried the best, but until you, I ain't tried the best.
1: I don't know.
0: Yes, you do know.
1: Probably didn't hang with it long enough.
0: Well, that's all right. Wait till I get around you, it'll be all over, darling. Don't worry.
1: Well,
0: like old wine.

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country, 40 miles or more. I'm going to the country where the cold, sleet, and snow. 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

0: majorities of Americans say corruption is a problem in politics and that it's gotten worse in recent years. Voters say one of the main drivers of corruption is President Trump.
1: Trump is flagrant and unembarrassed by the amount of corruption he's displaying.
0: A story about corruption in politics and what voters think about it on the next morning edition from NPR News.
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0: everybody. It's Rob Reinhart, host of Acoustic Cafe, which you can hear here on KEDM every Saturday from 2 until 4. 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Oftentimes, it's all mixed together in one two-hour show. 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
1: My name is D.H. Clark. Been in church music for 50 years. More recently, in addition to choral conducting and playing the organ and

piano. I've gotten into musical composition for choirs. I've been listening to KEDM since it came on the air, and like many others in town, eagerly anticipated its arrival. I really probably listen to the news programs more. For one thing, the classical programs are during the day, and that's when I'm working. Those of you who are listening to me right now are listening to public radio. So we must have those dollars coming in to continue to function. KEDM specifically has some of the finest public radio programming that I've ever encountered. And actually, the amount of time that I spend listening is much greater here in Monroe.

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1: Hello and welcome. I'm Romana Grajcerová and you're listening to Czechia in 30 minutes, the show where we give you a rundown of what's recently been happening in the country in just half an hour. Coming up on today, Czech Fluxus artist, musician and ex-National Gallery chief Milan Knížák dies at 86. Remembering Pavel Jungwirth, the world-class chemist whose excitement was infectious. And who reads what? The surprising patterns hidden in 17 million library loans. All that in just a few minutes, but first, here is some of today's top headlines brought to you by Vít Pohanka.
0: News.
2: The Czech Foreign Ministry has strengthened its travel warning for southwest France, urging Czech citizens to leave the Gironde department as major wildfires continue to burn out of control. The ministry said the situation remains critical, with evacuations still underway, and advised people in the affected areas to follow instructions from French emergency services. More than 300 Czechs are currently registered in France through the DROST travel system. Wildfires are also affecting Spain, Italy, Greece, and parts of North Africa. French authorities have already evacuated at least 220,000 people from the Gironde region, with extreme heat expected to fuel further spread of the fires. Czech President Petr Pavel has sent a message of condolence to German President Frank-Walter Steinmeier following Saturday's deadly attack at a Christopher Street LGBTQ plus event in Berlin. Pavel said such acts are an attack not only on innocent people, but also on the values of freedom, human dignity and mutual respect on which democratic societies are built. He expressed sympathy to the victim's family, wished the injured a full recovery and said he was confident that the determination to defend those values would prove stronger than attempts to spread fear and hatred. Police across the Czech Republic searched around 400 government offices, shopping centers and other buildings after a mass bomb threat was sent to institutions across the country. Officers said nothing they found suggested the threat was credible. One government ministry temporarily evacuated its headquarters before police confirmed that no explosive device had been found. Many other ministries, parliament, universities and public institutions said they had not received the threatening message. Authorities released no further details while the investigation continued. Czechia is heading into a spell of extreme summer heat after a cooler Monday with scattered showers. From Tuesday, temperatures are expected to climb above 30 degrees Celsius, reaching 33 to 38 degrees later in the week, with isolated areas possibly nearing 40 degrees. The Czech Hydrometeorological Institute has warned of an extreme heat burden with increased health risks, especially for vulnerable people. The hot, dry weather is also expected to raise the danger of wildfires and put additional strain on energy supplies and other infrastructure. Diesel prices in Czechia rose sharply last week after government fuel price controls expired. The average price increased by 3 crowns to nearly 44 crowns per litre, making diesel more expensive than petrol again for the first time in about 3 months. Petrol prices also increased, though more modestly, rising to an average of over 42 crowns per litre. Analysts had expected a stronger increase in diesel prices because of limited supplies. Compared with a year ago, diesel now costs more than 10 crowns per litre more. Czech canoe slalom racer Vít Přindyš has won the world title in kayak cross at the World Championships in Oklahoma City, the venue for the 2028 Olympic canoe slalom events. The 37-year-old secured victory with a decisive move near the end of the final, overtaking Switzerland's Dimitri Marks. It is the second world title of Přindyš's career after his 2022 canoe slalom kayak gold in Augsburg. The medal is Czechia's seventh at the championships and its third gold. All five Czech athletes who reached the knockout stage advanced to at least three quarterfinals, with Olga Samková finishing sixth overall. Morning sunshine will give way to partly cloudy skies on Tuesday before clearing again in the evening. Highs will reach 25 to 30 degrees Celsius.
1: The well-known artist, musician and arts administrator Milan Knížák has died at the age of 86. Knížák was part of the Fluxus art movement and was active in the Czechoslovak underground before heading Prague's Academy of Fine Arts and the Czech National Gallery in the post-89 period. Ian Willoughby has more.
3: An excerpt from Attentat na Kulturu, or Assault on Culture. It's by Aktuál, a rock group that grew out of Aktuálne umění, or Current Art, a collective started by painter and sculptor Milan Knížák in 1967. The experimental band went on hiatus at the end of the decade when Knížák, known in Czechoslovakia for taking his art to the streets in the form of unconventional events, spent time at universities in the US. He had joined Fluxus, an international art movement, whose members included Yoko Ono. One of his own projects was entitled Broken Music and involved him rendering vinyl records virtually unplayable. In his native country, the long-haired Knížák was a major figure in the underground, facing regular harassment from the communist authorities, including time behind bars. In the early 1990s, the artist recalled the period when his Aktuál art group started making an impact.
4: Many people were involved. It became a movement called Czechaktuál, and this was a movement of many, many young people, not only involved in art, but people trying to change the life. It means it was more as a social movement, and I think it was very, very big and very many people. Therefore, I was so many times busted because the government and the police didn't like me, because I have so much power to influence young people in those times.
3: After the Velvet Revolution, Knížák served as rector of Prague's Academy of Fine Arts between 1990 and 1997. He transformed the school and helped shape a new generation of artists. His next major role was as head of the National Gallery in Prague, a post he held from 1999 until 2011. He contributed to the modernization of the institution, but was accused of authoritarian tendencies by critics. He ran unsuccessfully for the Senate on the ticket of the Civic Democrats, whose leader, Václav Klaus, he was close to. By contrast, rarely short of an opinion on issues of the day, he was a fervent critic of Václav Havel. Curator Philip Kazda organized one of Knížák's last major exhibitions. Speaking to Czech television, he praised his work at the Academy of Fine Arts in the National Gallery, and had this to say about his sometimes pugnacious personality. One time when we had a dispute about something, he said, "You know, this isn't pleasant for me either, but we need to achieve certain results, and this is the fastest way to get there." So it wasn't always easy for him to be tough and uncompromising, but he never chose the easy path. Works by Milan Knížák are held by such major international institutions as MoMA in New York and the Pompidou Center in Paris.
1: Ian will be with that report. Pavel Jungwirth, one of the country's leading chemists and internationally respected researcher, has died at the age of 60. Renowned for his pioneering research, he was equally admired for his exceptional teaching and science communication. Ruth Vraňková continues.
5: Pavel Jungwirth was a world-leading expert in theoretical chemistry. His research into the behavior of molecules and ions helped advance fields ranging from biology and medicine to the chemical industry and drug development. Alongside his scientific work, he became one of the country's best-known science communicators, admired for his ability to make complex ideas accessible and inspire young researchers. Jan Konvalinka, director of the Institute of Organic Chemistry and Biochemistry of the Czech Academy of Sciences and a longtime friend and colleague of Jungwirth, says his work reached far beyond the boundaries of chemistry.
6: In terms of scientific achievements. He was expert in molecular mechanisms and molecular modeling, which means he was one of the theoreticians that were able to describe interaction between molecules and ions and mechanisms of their reactions. It looks very technical and theoretical, but because of his approaches, he was able to get inside such a diverse phenomena like photosmog above Los Angeles, or mechanism of hearing, or delivery of drugs into human cells. And he was able to find a mathematical instrumentation to describe and to model those events.
5: But those who knew Jungwirth say his scientific achievements were only part of his legacy. Konvalinka says it was his curiosity, enthusiasm and ability to inspire others that truly set him apart.
6: The most important thing about Pavel was that he was really a fountain of inspiration and ideas. He was this guy who would not follow some way of research because other people find it important or relevant. He would follow some kind of research because he was interested in it, and his excitement was infectious. He was a brilliant teacher. He was a great communicator of science because he was able to explain things in such a way that everyone would feel that they understand what he's saying. And he was able to infect other people by his emotions, by his enthusiasm, by his energy, and by his enjoyment about science. So that was something that he was probably the best of anyone I can think of.
5: Jungwirth was also known for asking deceptively simple scientific questions that others overlooked, such as why heavy water tastes sweet or why sodium explodes when dropped into water. Konvalinka says that curiosity often led to important scientific discoveries.
6: His approach to science was playful. He was having fun. And he really played with things. So putting natrium sodium, you know, in water is something that most boys would do when they were small, you know, because it explodes and it's fun. And everyone would think that this is like an ages known phenomenon. So what's interesting about it? And he realized that there is no theoretical description of it. And he first theoretically, then experimentally proven the molecular mechanism about this explosion.
5: Jungwirth spent most of his career at the Institute of Organic Chemistry and Biochemistry, where he led one of its research groups. Konvalinka says that for all those reasons, he will be impossible to replace.
6: At our institute, we never try to replace people who are leaving. We simply need to find someone else, and that's very difficult, and personally this cannot be replaced. So we will do our best to help his colleagues, his students, to finish their studies, of course, and we will support them as much as we can, but we will need to find someone as original as he was and as inspiring as he was, but that's going to be very difficult.
1: Thank you to Ruth Frankova for her report.

0: The Czech Republic boasts one of the densest library networks in Europe. But who exactly uses these libraries and what do their reading habits look like? Drawing on data from roughly 17 million loans made over 3 years at Prague's municipal library, data journalist Michal Kašpárek uncovered a number of intriguing patterns. At what age do men and women read the same books? Who are the library's super users? And how do readers' interests change over the course of a year? Ruth Franková spoke to Kašpárek about what the data revealed.
1: Of all the patterns hidden in the data, was there anything that really took you by surprise?
2: Not much, really. It doesn't happen often that an analysis basically only confirms what I have already known before. So let's go through some maybe bits of interesting information. For example, there was one funny thing. I was quite surprised that little kids from 6 to 10 read quite a lot about etiquette, about good manners. So it goes against the picture of rude teens, maybe. Another thing that I found funny was the popularity of topics like the wives of kings and the mistresses of kings among people older than 50 years. And it starts with the wives around 45 years of age. And then, let's say 10 or 15 years later, people start to be interested in the mistresses. I don't know why.
1: Previous researches have shown that women tend to use libraries more than men, but your analysis identified one age when boys and girls borrow books at almost exactly the same rate. When is that, and why do women subsequently borrow significantly more books than men?
2: The ratio is 1-to-1 from, let's say, 6 to 10 years of age, and it is because the schools organize trips to libraries. Kids are given a free card. They don't have to pay for it until 15 years of age, I guess. But after the age of 10, girls stay interested in reading quite more, and the biggest gap is at the age of 35. There are several women readers to one male reader at that age.
1: And do women and men eventually return to more or less the same rate?
2: It gets closer with age, let's say from 50 years of age, but it never returns to the 1-to-1 ratio.
1: You also found that men and women read remarkably similar books around the age of 18, but then their reading preferences diverge sharply afterwards. So why do their tastes come together at that age, and what causes them to drift apart later?
2: It is quite easy to explain. At age 18, both boys and girls, or actually young men and young women, have to read the same books for state exam. That is why authors like Ernest Hemingway are so well-read in that age. But shortly after the age of 19, after the state exam, the taste differences grow rapidly. And young men from 20 to 30 and young women at the same age have the greatest gap between the taste measured in how many books do they have in the top 100 most read at that age. I guess it is because they have very different interests at that age. And then it converges back to quite the same books. And that is because at the age of 30, they start to borrow children books. Both men and women borrow books for their kids to read them.
1: What did your data reveal about how Prague residents actually use the library network? Do they tend to stick to their local branch, or do they travel across the city for their books?
2: They basically stick to their local branch. The standard user goes to 2 branches a year out of 50. But I have found some, let's say, super users, people who visit most of the branches, so 25 and more in a year. There is around 12 of them, and not surprisingly, most of the super users are small kids or people who are retired, so they have enough time to travel across Prague and borrow books from different branches.
1: Your analysis also revealed something interesting about library cards. What led you to conclude that many cards are actually shared by several members of the same household?
2: It is quite different to say how many cards are shared, but one reason I think that is because people from the library told me that it is quite common a woman is, let's say, manager of the family cards, and she borrows the card to the husband, to the kids, and then pays the fee every year. And from the data point of view, I found that in 1% of the cases, books like 50 Shades of Grey, erotic literature, was borrowed by kids under 10, usually not interested in such a genre. So it is safe to conclude that, for example, the kid was given the card during a school trip to the library, and then a parent was interested in some adult reading and used the card to borrow it.
1: What do your data tell us about how often people actually use the library? How many books does a typical reader borrow in a year?
2: The typical reader borrows 9 books every year. One half borrows less, one half more. And when I say that, I'm counting only people who have borrowed at least one book a year. I don't see people who have a card, but they don't go to the library in my data. Definitely there are people that have a library card and they don't go there.
1: How much do readers' habits actually follow the calendar year? Were there any seasonal trends that particularly surprised you?
2: There was basically nothing surprising. It was almost calming to observe the trends. After a new year, people are interested in improving themselves, so they borrow books about healthy cooking, diets, sports, or personal productivity. Then with each January week, the interest in these topics goes down. Before the summer break, people borrow books like detective novels and travel guides, so basically things that help them relax during the summer. After the summer break, when the school begins again, it is quite well visible that some kids struggle in the school, and the parents borrow things about logopedy, about various speech difficulties. And then before Christmas, people start to be interested in biblical stories and the Christmas itself, carols and so on.
1: And finally, I also wanted to mention some of the titles that were among the most borrowed ones over the past 3 years. What were they, and what do they tell us about Czech readers today?
2: Well, the most borrowed book by far was The Diary of a Wimpy Kid, which is an international bestseller, but there is a catch. It is not one book, it is a series of books, like 20 books, and they all have the same title in the data. And the most read novel for adults was Leaning Church by Czech writer Karin Lednická, which is a novel set in the 19th and the 20th century, covering difficult lives of people in the North Moravian region. And this is a topic that the most borrowed books have in common. They usually cover the hard lives of our ancestors in eras that were much more difficult to live through than it is today.
1: Michal Kašpárek, thank you very much for coming.
2: Thanks a lot.
0: Ruth Franková with that report.
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0: 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In any case, they will become a central part of our special broadcast culminating in August, the month when Radio Prague International was established in 1936. For 90 years, our station has been broadcasting stories of people, places, and events that we believe would be valuable to you. Now, in these uncertain times, more than ever, it is your story that would be of value to us. Share it with us, share it with the world. The floor is yours. A team of Czech scientists has developed DigiDiDem, an app designed to help identify memory problems at an early stage. Using 10 simple voice-based tasks and artificial intelligence, the system analyzes speech patterns that may indicate cognitive impairment or the onset of dementia. Vít Pohanka has more.
4: Začneme jednoduchou instrukcí.
5: The application, called DigiDiadem, was unveiled at the University of West Bohemia in Pilsen. Users complete 10 simple tasks by answering questions aloud. One of the first people to try the app was Eva, who's over 8 years old.
6: No tak na zrak, sluch, postřeh, opakování, paměť, kognitivní schopnosti.
5: She says the tasks tested her vision, hearing, attention, memory and other cognitive abilities.
6: Mírně nad průměrem mé věkové kategorie.
5: She was pleased to learn that her score was above average for people in her age group. To develop the application, researchers analyzed speech samples from around 300 people. Neurologist Aleš Bartoš from Prague's Královské Vinohrady University Hospital says they compared speech patterns from healthy volunteers with those of patients suffering from memory disorders.
7: Tyto výsledky jsme potom použili na to, abychom aplikaci naučili, jak vypadá.
5: The researchers then used these results to train the system to recognize the differences between healthy speech and speech affected by cognitive impairment or dementia. The test can be taken anonymously, users respond verbally to 10 simple tasks, and the recordings are then sent to the University of West Bohemia, where they are converted into text and analyzed using AI methods.
7: Ten hlavní význam je v tom, že člověk se buď utvrdí, že je na tom dobře s tou pamětí, anebo naopak.
5: The developers stress that the app is not intended to replace a medical diagnosis. Instead, it serves as an early warning tool. The main benefit, according to neurologist Bartoš, is that users either gain reassurance that their memory is functioning properly or receive an indication that they should consult a specialist, starting with their family doctor. The project is the result of 3 years of work involving extensive data collection and technological development.
8: Už na tom projektu pracujeme 3 roky, kde vlastně v průběhu celého období probíhal intenzivní.
5: According to Luboš Šmídl from the Department of Cybernetics at the University of West Bohemia, the original goal was to bring traditional paper-based cognitive tests into the digital age. While DigiDiadem is the latest and potentially a very valuable tool being developed in Czechia to help people with memory problems, it is only one part of a much broader effort, says Lucie Hajková of the Czech Alzheimer's Society.
9: Well, as a social worker at the Czech Alzheimer's Society, I consult with the families every single day. And I don't know everyone's stories, but I get a real glimpse of what people living with dementia and their families actually go through. It is absolutely true that the diagnostics have improved a lot. Clinicians have better tools and can recognize disease much earlier than the decade before. And still, in everyday reality, there are families that face some kind of barriers getting the diagnosis or proper after diagnostic support.
5: The next challenge is finding information and practical help.
9: We have the project Memory Days, where we offer free memory testing and basic counseling about getting the diagnosis. We do also have the consultation, which is kind of like social service, where we provide a consultation for informal caregivers. Well, we do a lot of things, and we are also the part of Alzheimer Europe and Alzheimer Disease International, which are the umbrella organizations and movements across the globe.
5: So as Czech experts search for new ways to address Alzheimer's disease and other forms of dementia, They stress that technology can help, but that people and support services remain just as important.
0: Thank you to Vít Bohanka for his report. And with that, we have reached the end of today's program. Thank you for joining us. My name is Romana Grajcerová, and until next time...
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14: On Monday, the 27th of July, here's Martina Greňová-Šimkovičová.
13: This is RSI News.
14: President Pellegrini left for a three-day visit to China. In connection with Slovyansk's strike, Slovakia condemns attacks on civilians. While helping fighting fires in France, Slovakia is facing high risks of forest fires itself. President Peter Pellegrini left for China on Sunday evening. The three-day state visit is taking place at the invitation of Chinese head of state Xi Jinping. Their talks will focus on the further developments of Slovak-Chinese relations, economic cooperation, and current international issues. Discussions with Chinese officials will also cover support for high value-added investment and the development of cooperation in science and research, industry, transport, logistics, agriculture, and tourism. The Foreign Ministry condemns any attacks on civilians, civilian infrastructure, or diplomatic missions anywhere in the world that are protected under international law. Ministry issued this statement on social media in response to Friday's Russian attack on the town of Slovyansk in Ukraine. Slovakia has long been calling for an end to the war in Ukraine, for which there is no military solution. We therefore fully support the peace efforts, which are absolutely essential, stated the ministry. Slovakia is facing an increased risk of forest fires. Long-lasting high temperatures, drought, and sometimes strong winds create drought. Long-lasting high temperatures, drought, and sometimes strong winds create extremely dangerous conditions in which even a small source of fire can cause a large-scale fire with serious consequences. The Agriculture Ministry asks the public to respect bans on entry to forests and follow the instructions of the responsible authorities. The Foreign Ministry has not received information that there are citizens of the Slovak Republic among the people affected by the large-scale fires in Spain or France. The ministry continues to strongly recommend avoiding areas affected by the fires. The crew of a Slovak Black Hawk helicopter continues to assist in extinguishing large-scale forest fires in southwestern France. During the aerial firefighting operation on Sunday, it carried out 25 water drops.
13: Topical issue.
14: Parliament has once again postponed discussions on the annual reports of the Prosecutor General and the Public Defender of Rights. Prosecutor General Maroš Žilinka described the repeated postponement of the report on the activities of the prosecution service and the state of legality in 2024 as very unfortunate. Public Defender of Rights Robert Dobrovolsky said that by delaying consideration of his report, Parliament is harming itself because it will remain unaware of the problems people in Slovakia are facing. According to Lucia Plaváková, chair of the Parliamentary Human Rights Committee, the coalition is sending a signal that it is not interested in these reports. She said the situation has repeated itself every year. In 2025, the reports of the Commissioner for Children, the Commissioner for Persons with Disabilities, the Public Defender of Rights and other human rights institutions were similarly moved from one parliamentary session to another, even though these institutions draw attention to serious problems identified through complaints submitted by people in Slovakia. Miroslav Čelár, chair of the Constitutional Law Committee, said the coalition was not pleased with the postponement. However, he argued that the opposition had used every opportunity to prolong proceedings artificially rather than professionally. From the perspective of time management, these items had to be postponed until September. Čelár said there should be sufficient time during the September session to discuss the reports. Political scientist Josef Lenč said ignoring democratic institutions undermines public trust. We know that even when these reports were presented in Parliament in the past, the number of MPs in the chamber could be counted on two hands. There was rarely any discussion, so from this perspective, it is disrespectful. Constitutional lawyer Ladislav Oros said the postponement reflects Parliament's failure to fulfill one of its basic responsibilities. Parliament has an oversight role. Failing to perform it has a very negative impact on its work. According to Oros, by not debating these reports, MPs remain unfamiliar with the information they contain and are therefore unable to use it in their legislative and oversight work. The next parliamentary session is scheduled for the 15th of September.
15: After the news bulletin compiled from Slovak press agencies, here comes the second part of today's program.

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1: Margita Figuli's three chestnut horses became key texts of Slovak naturalism.
0: And later, in our regular language corner, Slovak Soundcheck, Lubna, Sean and I invite you to join us as we celebrate the series' incredible 50th episode.
2: I have learned a lot from you and I am able to communicate.
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2: Nice.
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0: I'm Veronika Štěpánová and you are listening to the English broadcast of Radio Slovakia International. Today, we bring you the second part of Her Stories from the Capital, Remarkable Women of Bratislava. 2 weeks ago, we learned that while Bratislava's streets are still overwhelmingly named after men, history offers no shortage of remarkable women whose stories deserve to be remembered. In today's program, we'll meet three more.
4: Her Stories from the Capital, Remarkable Women of Bratislava.

0: Our first story begins perhaps unexpectedly in Brussels, then part of the wider Habsburg world. Introducing today's first heroine is Bratislava tour guide Katarina Bostak-Chatloševa.
1: Stephanie of Belgium, Belgian princess, was born in 1864 near Brussels as the daughter of King Leopold II of Belgium. She spent almost four decades here in Bratislava.
0: In 1881, at just 17, Stephanie was chosen to marry Crown Prince Rudolf, heir to the Austria-Hungarian throne. The wedding took place in Vienna, and the couple had one daughter.
1: However, the marriage ended tragically because her husband Rudolf killed his lover at the Meyerling hunting lodge, and also he took his own life. Stephanie of Belgium became a widow, and for several years she was traveling across Europe.
0: 11 years later, she found love again, marrying Count Elemer Lonyai, a Hungarian aristocrat. But because he did not belong to a reigning royal family, the marriage came at a considerable cost.
1: Because of this unequal marriage, she had to renounce her titles, and she was also excluded from the continuation of Habsburg family. On the other hand, Elemer Lonyai granted her full pension for her whole life.
0: Shortly after their wedding, the couple settled in what is now Bratislava's Ruzulce district. In 1906, they purchased the Ruzulce manor house and transformed it into their new home.
1: She decided to reconstruct the place and to rebuild it in a neo-style popular at that time. Lonyais also modernized this place. They introduced central heating, electric lighting, also built a tower, water storage, and a park.
0: Stephanie transformed Ruzulce into much more than an aristocratic residence. She created a remarkable horticultural estate called Stephanium, with 36 greenhouses exporting plants across Europe. Fluent in several languages, she and her husband built a successful international business that employed many local people. During the First World War, she also converted part of the manor into a military hospital and worked there as a Red Cross nurse. However, the Second World War brought the Lonyais' life in Ruzulce to an abrupt end.
1: Both the manor and the park were marked by the presence of soldiers, first German and later Soviet. Lonyais' couple was expelled from their home, and due to severe illness of Stephanie of Belgium, they were forced to move to Pannonhalma in today's Hungary, where she spent her last days of her life.
0: Stephanie died in 1945 at the age of 81. Yet her presence in Bratislava can still be felt today, as one of the city's best-known historic cafes near the presidential palace bears her name.
1: The Café Štefánka is a reminiscence memorial of her personality here in Bratislava, because she spent here almost 40 years, and she became very popular, not only because of her sense for charity and for supporting the people, but also for her fame.
0: With our next protagonist, we stay in the 20th century. Her story is one of the mountain trails and camera experiments, but also of war, resistance, and personal loss. Photographer Irena Bluhova was born in 1904 in Poverská Bystrica. The youngest of six children in a poor family, she had to grow up quickly. Tour guide, museum educator, and founder of Historický dot SK, Lubomíra Černáková, told my colleague Ladislava Hudzovičová more.
2: She had to start contributing financially to her family while still very young. She found a job and completed her secondary education alongside her work.
0: In her free time, she was a passionate hiker. Her companion on many of her trips was a childhood friend who would later become her husband, Imre Weiner Král.
2: Imre Weiner Král, who was of Jewish origin, later became known for his paintings, especially his depictions of the Jewish quarter beneath Bratislava Castle. The two spent countless days hiking in the mountains together. When a friend of Imre's decided to sell an old camera, Irena bought it, and that simple purchase changed her life. As they traveled across Slovakia, Imre painted and Irena photographed. It soon became clear that she had a remarkable eye and extraordinary talent.
0: The couple eventually settled in Bratislava, and through Imre's stays in Prague, Berlin, and Paris, Irena even kept pace with the latest trends in European modern art. but her photography was shaped just as much by what she encountered at home. Their journeys across Slovakia revealed breathtaking landscapes alongside extreme poverty.
2: She created powerful photographic series documenting the lives of some of the poorest communities in Slovakia. The images were both deeply human and artistically striking, and they were published in respected European magazines, helping establish her reputation as an important photographer. In 1931, she received the opportunity to study at the legendary Bauhaus School in Dessau, Germany, but the rise of fascism soon brought that chapter to an end, as the school was closed.
0: Bauhaus nevertheless left a lasting mark on her, not only artistically, but morally. Its emphasis on social responsibility, solidarity and humanity remained with her for the rest of her life.
2: She returns to Bratislava and continued her studies at the School of Arts and Crafts under the renowned filmmaker and photographer Karol Plicka. But as the political situation deteriorated, war gradually became the defining reality of her life. Both she and Imro Weiner Kral became actively involved in the anti-fascist movement. Imro eventually left for Paris, where he joined the resistance, while Irena remained in Bratislava.
0: In the city, she managed the Blue Bookshop, which became an underground meeting place for anti-fascist activists. From there, she distributed books, pamphlets, and other prohibited materials.
2: The bookshop also revealed another side of Irena Bluhová, not only as a photographer, but as a woman willing to change social conventions. In the shop windows, she displayed a provocative photomontage showing Christ shaking hands with Karl Marx. She also exhibited what is considered one of the first publicly shown male artistic nudes in Slovakia, with her husband as the model. There was nothing vulgar about the image, but at the time, it was an exceptionally daring act.
0: As her anti-fascist activities intensified, a warrant was issued for Irena Bluhová's arrest in 1941, forcing her into hiding. She first found refuge in the mountains before assuming a false identity. Working under the name Elena Fischerová at a petrol station, she secretly supplied fuel to forces involved in the Slovak national uprising. Although she survived the war, her father, brother, and sisters all perished in Nazi concentration camps. Her marriage, too, did not survive. After the war, she raised their daughter, Zuzana, on her own.
2: After the war, it seemed that life might finally become easier for her. She had fought against fascism

0: She died in Bratislava in 1991, at the age of 87. Today, she is remembered not only as a pioneering photographer, but as a woman whose life mirrored the turbulent history of the 20th century. Our final remarkable woman today is one of the great names of Slovak literature. Margita Figuli belonged to the generation of writers who transformed Slovak prose between the two world wars. Best known for her novels and short stories, she also wrote for children and for radio. Over the course of her career, she became one of the leading representatives of Slovak literary naturism and later received the titles of merited artist and national artist.
1: Margita Figuli was born in 1909 in Vyšný Kubín in Orava region. She received her primary education in the region of Orava, and she continued studying at the Commercial Academy in Banská Bystrica. After that, she became English correspondent in Tatra Bank here in Bratislava, and she worked at this position more than 10 years.
0: Alongside her job at Tatra Bank, she studied piano at the conservatory and devoted every spare moment to writing. She made her literary debut at the turn of the 1920s and 1930s, publishing poems and short prose in literary magazines.
1: She first published in periodicals, and after the first attempt, she also presented her first book, which was a collection of short stories, and later on a collection of novellas. All her work was based on the principle of displaying nature, natural life, with an imaginistic style. Her most famous novella, Three Chestnut Horses, was written by Margita Figuli in 1940, and this novella became one of the key texts of Slovak naturism.
2: Na prvý pohľad som ju poznal. Bola to Magdaléna. A že takto z nenazdania stála naraz predo mnou, celkom som ustrnul.
0: In Three Chestnut Horses, Figuli tells the timeless story of two men competing for the love of one woman, blending romance with legends and lyrical depictions of nature. But she did not limit herself to timeless themes.
1: The Leaden Bird responded to the German invasion to Poland. And as she worked as a correspondent, it was not accepted in her current job at that time. And she had to leave this job. And she decided to spend a few years during the Second World War back in Orava. There she devoted herself entirely to writing and to literature.
0: After the war, she returned to Bratislava with her husband, ophthalmologist Jozef Šustr, originally from what was then Yugoslavia, and their son Borislav. And in 1946, she began publishing her most ambitious work, the four-volume historical novel Babylon.
1: The topic was dedicated to the Babylonian Empire. However, it was an allegory of a totalitarian regime which she was experiencing in her daily life. And for that reason, it was partially banned and republished in a shortened form.
0: Following the communist takeover in 1948, Figuli's work came under official criticism, and she was effectively prevented from publishing until 1956, when she returned with her autobiographical novel, Youth. She spent the rest of her life in Bratislava, where she died in 1995 at the age of 85. Today, Three Chestnut Horses remains required reading in Slovak schools. Translated into several languages and adapted for television, it continues to introduce new generations to one of Slovakia's finest writers. That was the second edition of our summer series Her Stories from the Capital, Remarkable Women of Bratislava. Today we've met three women whose lives left a lasting mark on Bratislava and far beyond. Our thanks go to Bratislava tour guides Katarína Bošták-Čatlošová and Lubomíra Černáková, and to my colleague Ladislava Hudzovičová. Join us next time as we uncover more remarkable women whose stories deserve to be remembered.
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0: And now, as promised, it's time for a special anniversary edition of Slovak Soundcheck. Together with Lubna and Sean, we'll answer a few interesting questions and revisit some memorable moments from previous episodes, from Easter traditions to summer plans and plenty in between. 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

0: Slovakia, one phrase at a time.
1: Ahojte, welcome to Slovak Soundcheck, the show that helps you sound like a native in no time. I'm Veronika, and as we reach another great milestone, I'm delighted to welcome both of my regular co-hosts, Lubna and Sean. Welcome.
2: Čaute.
3: Ahojte.
1: So every time when we do have this reflection and recap episode, we are kind of discussing that I have some questions, but this time I was thinking that you can actually ask something and I will try to do my best to answer.
2: Awesome. So it's such a great feeling to be, you know, reaching the 50th episode. It just feels like that we started yesterday. I have learned a lot from you that I remember and I am able to communicate. There are a few things which I wanted to ask you. There is this thing that we have a lot of lakes here and we have few dams which I have seen. So I just wanted to know, how do we call them here in Slovak?
1: So in Slovak, the natural lakes are called jazera, jazero.
2: Jazero.
1: And then those you mentioned, those basically artificial ones.
2: Yeah.
1: For example, we have one big one here in Slovakia, Vodné dielo Gabčíkovo. We call it Vodné dielo, which is like, Vodné is from water. It's like an adjective. And dielo is basically the outcome, the water work. But it also can be called Vodná nádrž, which is basically a storage.
2: So that is Vodná nádrž. So a storage for the water.
1: Yeah.
2: All right.
1: Sean, do you have any questions about the Slovak language?
3: Yes, I do have questions about the Slovak language. Why is your grammar structure so strict and yet no one sticks to it?
1: We actually have also this saying in Slovak that for every rule, there is an exception.
3: Okay.
1: So, yeah.
3: And if you're learning the language, are you better to just learn the rules?
1: I don't know. Like, it's also good to at least acknowledge that these exceptions can be there as well.
3: Yeah.
1: Because in that way you are prepared and you don't feel like you were betrayed, you know, with the rules.
3: Yeah, that's fair. That's very fair.
1: Do you have any other questions?
2: I have also heard that Slovak women, they have Ova at the end of their names, like the surnames. So is it specifically only for the women? And is it a story behind that?
1: Yeah. I don't know about the story, but the fact is that in Slovak, we have different surnames. And it's true that when you are a woman, you basically add this ending Ova to surname of your man or your father when you are born. And it works just to distinguish between the genders, but it kind of complicates things once you are, for example, abroad. They can think like, okay, this is a different surname, but it's basically the same. It's just adding this Ova. Ending Ova to make it sound female.
2: Feminine.
1: Okay. Well, I think we could keep talking about Slovak for hours. Unfortunately, we don't have quite that much time today. But before we move on, I really want to say that we simply wouldn't have made it to 50 episodes without the two of you. Without your time, your curiosity, and your willingness to learn our small but beautiful language. So thank you both very much.
3: To be fair, when I was bopping about Prague, I understood a good bit, actually, Poland as well. But I was able to get by just using Slovak. I had to learn one language and I got three.
1: Nice.
3: I know, it's great. Fantastic language.
1: You can promote it to other foreigners.
3: I actually do, usually.
1: And to keep track of everything we've learned together so far, here is a quick recap of our last 10 episodes, numbers 41 to 49. We kicked off this set with our Easter special, exploring some traditional Slovak customs.
3: Hlapsi šibo a polivajú dievčatá.
1: Next, we explored some of the most common pairs of Slovak adjectives.
2: Malý byt, veľký byt. And what if I want to say that something is new or old?
1: Then, another edition of Describe Your Home took us indoors and learned vocabulary for furniture.
3: V mojej izbe je posteľ a stolička.
1: As May began, we discovered the power of spring cleaning.
2: Poriadok. And we can use also šestý.
1: Episode 45 was a very special one, as we celebrated our first broadcasting anniversary together.
3: Oslavujeme prvé narodeniny.
1: After that, we headed to the market to pick up some useful vocabulary for fresh fruit and vegetables.
2: Koľko stojí kilo jablk?
1: International Children's Day then took us to the playground.
2: Deti sa hrajú na hrisku.
1: Later, we visited the theater for every performance enthusiast.
3: Dámy a páni, predstavenie sa začína.
1: And last but not least, our latest Sunny episodes showed us how to talk about future plans in Slovak.
3: So budeš robiť literally means you will do.
1: And as for our own future plans, don't worry, we'll be back soon with plenty of new episodes. Until then, you can find all our previous episodes together with vocabulary lists and grammar notes on our website at enrsi.sdbr.sk under the So Slovak section. And if you have any questions, we'd love to hear from you at english section@sdbr.sk. A big thank you once again to our wonderful co-hosts Lubna and Sean for joining us on this journey and being with us these past 50 episodes. And until the 51st arrives, take care.
2: Ahojte.
1: Happy next 50
2: episodes. Thank you.
1: It's incredible to see how quickly time passes by. And today has been no exception, as we've already reached the end of today's program. Signing off from the studio, I'm Veronika Štepánová, and together with our sound technician Romana Šunderlíková, we wish you a pleasant week ahead. Thank you for tuning in, and until next time, goodbye, or as we say here on the radio, do počutia.

0: If you're house shopping, you know it's only getting more expensive.
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0: I'm Sasha Pfeiffer. 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
6: Okay, I was legally living in South Africa for 20 years, and life was okay. In life, there are just other challenges that are unavoidable, okay? But I managed to educate myself with 2 degrees and a postgrad in corporate governance. Initially, everything was very, very successful. I created a life for myself. I educated my children.
7: Imagine your whole life changing overnight and you have to start life afresh. That's not going to be easy at all, but that's the new reality of tens of thousands of people who were forced to escape xenophobic attacks in South Africa. They fled South Africa with what they could carry. Some left behind salons, shops, homes, a decade of savings. So after repatriation, how is reintegration coming along? That's what's coming up. I am Eddie Micah Jr., and you are welcome to Africa Link, the podcast connecting you to the stories that matter.
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7: For decades, South Africa has drawn people from across the continent in search of work, education, and other opportunities. But as anti-immigrant tensions have grown, many have been forced to leave behind the lives they built. Returning home may have brought safety, but for many, the real challenge is only just beginning. Let's discuss this further with Winifred Kabiri, who was forced to return to Uganda. I also have Frank Yiga, DW correspondent in Uganda. Hello and welcome to Africa Link. Winifred, it's been several weeks since you returned from South Africa. How are you feeling back home?
6: Oh, thank you. How am I feeling? It's a big change, drastically, but mentally I'm more prepared for the reintegration. That is what I could say at the moment. Yeah, thank you.
7: I can understand where you're coming from. And just to get your picture clearly, how long were you living in South Africa for? What were you doing? What was life and living it there?
6: Okay, I was legally living in South Africa for 20 years. And life was okay. In life, there are just other challenges that are unavoidable. Okay. But I managed to educate myself with 2 degrees and a postgrad in corporate governance. Initially, everything was very, very successful. I created a life for myself. I educated my children. I lived most of my life as a single mother. But life was okay, to be honest.
7: Right. Xenophobia has been going on a number of years. It's not necessarily new xenophobia actions inside South Africa that's been reported this year. But what about it this year made it seem very different compared to other times? Were you surprised at how serious things got out of hand?
6: This year, it was different, to be honest, because there was a bit of consistency on their side. Usually, they would come. Every year, there was always something. There was always a threat. But this year, they gave ultimatums. They mentioned that by 30th of June, 2026, they do not want any foreign nationals in the country, that is South Africa. So it was a bit different compared to how they used to do it in the past. So yes, it was a bit surprising.
7: Thank you very much for sharing that with us, Winifred. And then you had to make a decision this year that you had no choice but to leave. Take us through that period where you decided, really, to protect myself and my family, I had to leave this country, South Africa.
6: You know, making a decision that is not just for you, but for your entire family, is not easy. But yes, when I realized that there was unrest, which showed no signs of going down, in order to feel safe, protect myself, my family, I just had to comply. And so that gave me the opportunity, especially when our embassy, the High Commission of Uganda, that is based in South Africa, made an announcement through the leadership. In fact, there is an organization that is in the diaspora called KAUSA. That organization, it puts together all Ugandans every year for a convention. And they have different chairpersons in the different locations, different villages, different provinces. So they use them to assemble people, put people together. It was based on that I got the news. And I said, oh, wow, okay, our government is thinking of us. And you literally have no time because we've been given, you're being told that leave on the 30th. And this call came in on the 27th. So yes, we just had to make a quick decision and put things together, pack up your bags and leave. So it's not really easy to make a decision to just get up and go. But when conditions are uncertain, when there is no safety, when there is uncertainty in a lot of other things, you just have to make the right decision. And that's what I did. Thank you.
7: Were you forced to leave anything behind, or did you manage to pack all your belongings and everything you have or had to leave?
6: Obviously, when you're told to leave, when you're unprepared, you leave things behind. I left my businesses. I'm a multi-entrepreneur. I deal in commodities. I do mining. I'm a realtor practitioner, and I'm properly licensed. I have a perfume manufacturing line. And then I have my family. So those are things I've left behind. And I have my social network that I've already built over the last 20 years, which was so difficult to leave, but you just have to leave.
7: Yeah, Winifred, I really can't even put myself in your shoes to understand the scope of what it means to just leave a life behind and start afresh almost, it seems. Frank, I am assuming that the government knows the intensity and how serious this is for the returnees. What's the plan? What's the government doing to make sure that people like Winifred are sorted out?
8: Well, we must appreciate the government for the steps it has taken. First of all, mobilizing the returnees when they're still back in South Africa, putting them together. And then saying that they evacuated safely to Uganda. That is kudos to the government. And also the reception upon arrival was also spot on. And then they were quickly taken to a reception center where the government had plans of accommodating them there for, I think, 14 days or so. Yes. And the plans the government has, of course, is to... It had for them earlier and still has more, I believe, is to first to shape them mentally in the program that they called Mindset and Patriotism Change. mindset change and patriotism, instilling these into their minds. First of all, to prepare them, because what they're coming for is not an easy flow, a changing environment from there to here. And besides that, they had many facilitators, experts from different sectors that came in to talk to them, to counsel them, to tell them how life is in Uganda, to tell them the opportunities they can tap into in the private sector and within the government sector, available chances that they can take advantage of. That's another one that the government helped them with. And still, they also identified them some crucial ongoing government programs, like we have the parish development model, where government funds individuals. It gives them hard cash to start business. And also it identifies some programs or projects in different sectors, like fishery, like coffee, entirely in agriculture, and also in ICT, there's tourism. They're all programs in those sectors that they can take advantage of once they settle in.
9: From what you're saying, the government is really hands-on trying to help returnees. But Winifred, is that exactly how you feel? Are you getting enough support, all that you need from the government?
6: The first thing the government of this country did, which was a big surprise for all of the Ugandans that were in Southern Africa, was the fact that the moment they heard that there is this Afrophobia, let me call it that way, because it was just not only us, immediately they did not blink for a second. They sent CDF to come immediately to our rescue. And like I mentioned earlier, a technical committee was formed through this diaspora desk Causa company. And then people were put together and immediately we were brought to the airport. Now, when we got to the airport, we were received by the Minister of Foreign Affairs. I mean, that is an amazing welcome that we received. And we were taken to Chankwazi. And that was not because at the beginning it was kind of, you know, people were saying, what's going on here? But we found out that the government needed to prepare us psychologically. We had psychosocial support system in place. We had a lot of other facilitators that came from different government sectors that helped us mentally, even physically, even health-wise. I remember there was an entire mobile clinic that was brought for us to do a lot of medical tests and ensure that our health was okay. We had good feeding system in place. So we had a lot of support from the government. So yes, I agree with Frank that the government has given us a great support during this time that we have returned. Thank you.
9: Right. That sounds solid. I mean, sometimes, you know, the beginning is always smooth and, you know, week one, maybe week two. Do you have a sense that this sort of support that you're getting from the government, one, is enough and that it is going to continue for as long as you and the others need it? Or are there more things that you would want the government to tackle?
6: I would say it's too early to make a very solid or a concrete response. But I would tell you what I'm thinking. Based on what we have seen, there is a structure in place by the government. And if the returnees can organize themselves, they'll be able to benefit each one of them. I think that's the best way how I can respond. Thank you.
9: What about support you're getting from the community, right? Your family. How has that been like, you know, as they, I'm assuming, are trying to help you settle after being away for 20 years?
6: That's a very interesting one, because I was the support structure to my family in Uganda. But anyhow, what I can say is that I'm getting social support, emotional support, but not financially. Thank you.
9: After being the one responsible financially of taking care of your family, just to be clear, you're not able to do that anymore, right?
6: Not at the moment. It's too early.
9: So in such a situation, what's your plan? How do you expect to go around that?
6: I have to rebuild myself. I need to rebuild a new home and a business. And I need to make sure that my children continue with their education. So I would say that I just need to get together and rebuild myself and have a new home.
9: Have you totally given up on returning to South Africa, considering again that you were there legally? So do you have that plan in mind, or is it just like you've just given up, you can't live there anymore? What are you thinking?
6: Northwest, home is best. So I think that I'm going to rebuild my home here, and I'm going to make sure that I get myself properly integrated into the society. It's not going to be easy, because after 20 years, I don't have any social network here. I don't have any, you know, so I have to really start everything from scratch again. So going back to South Africa, it's not in my plans.
9: Right, right. Frank, so there's one thing, the returnees coming back, you know, to society, to their communities, to their families, and you know, trying to make a living. How do the communities that most of these returnees have settled in, how are people receiving the returnees overall in the communities that they have been in?
8: Well, Uganda is the country that is well known for being hospitable. That's on record. And they are part of us. They are one of us. Definitely, we all come to them with open arms, because this is where they belong. She said, East West home is best. Yes, and indeed, this is their home. We'd welcome them. Of course, on the other hand, we pity them for, you know, having gone through that horrific moment. And no one would have loved to be in their shoes, because that could have happened to anyone. Yeah. So it is sad that that befell them. But of course, putting that aside, like you said, they have to start afresh. They're starting from scratch. And we're open to help them. Winifred said that she's an expert in mining. I mean, she can create a network, like she's starting from scratch. The mining business is so lucrative here in Uganda. There's a lot of natural resources, minerals that we mine. I just asked the government if they can create sort of like a desk to help look at each one's profession, where they specialize in, and try to connect them to such, you know, either projects or industries, so that they can start from there, because they have the experience. The expertise. They can. That's another way of helping them. And still, we also have experience on how our economy runs. There are so many opportunities that they can tap into, not necessarily with what you were doing back in South Africa. You can switch and try another venture. Agriculture is so lucrative. There's so much in agriculture that they can start from. And I mean, the sky can only be the limit for Winfred and the other colleagues and the returnees. So we welcome them openly, and we are ready to give them advice, I mean, as brothers and sisters, and I mean, it's open space.
9: Right. I mean, hearing Winfred say that for her, returning to South Africa is not on her plans at all, is that a wider shared sentiment?
8: Yeah, I know most of them have lived there for many years. Winfred, 20 years. Others, over 20 years. And going back wouldn't be a solution at this moment. And we will, of course, I personally wouldn't advise any to go back. And those I've talked to say that, no, it is time to rebuild themselves economically and socially right here. Although they are starting from scratch, it's not necessarily scratch, because they have family. At least they have clues on where to rebuild themselves from. So those I talked to told me, no, they're going to start afresh. And the sessions they had, the mentorship sessions they had when they were being accommodated by the government, it guided them on how to go about with life, how to handle situations, and how to make life better. When the other door closes, the good one opens. Fortunately, the door that has opened has so much opportunities for them. And, well, they said they are staying here this time round. They are not going back to South Africa.
9: Right. Thank you very much, Frank. Winifred, I'm going to give you the final words here with all the other returnees from the different countries listening to you right now. What words do you have to share with them?
6: Thank you very much. What I can share with all the other returnees is that we have been sensitized at Changkwanzi. We have been given a lot of knowledge of things we didn't know was even happening in the country. In fact, most of it is the reason why most people went out of Uganda. I personally left Uganda because the part of the region in Uganda where I came from, there was insecurity at the time. I come from the northern side of Uganda. So when I left, there was still insecurity. But right now, there's safety. I mean, in Uganda, you can walk at night until morning and you don't have to fear anything. So to all the returnees, I want to encourage you, embrace your country, love your country, fight for your country, and if possible, die for your country. Just get yourself integrated. Follow the teaching, the guidance, the advices that was given during the facilitation time. Follow everything to the T and make it a point that you execute them one by one. And that way you will be able to survive in this country successfully. I think that is my advice to the returnees. Thank you.
9: Right. And what's your hope for the future?
6: My hope for the future is that based on what the government told us during the time when we were at Changkwanzi, there's a lot of support structure. So I'm hoping that the government will be able to support each one of us so that we can find ourselves and our levels and feel that we're able to stabilize in rebuilding ourselves that is sustainable for our family. I think that is what I'm hoping for from the government.
9: Right. Thank you very much, Winifred. And I sincerely wish you all the best. It's definitely challenging times, but I like your optimism. And I hope that the next time we speak, it would be Winifred telling me that, hey, I am slowly finding my feet and I am happy being back home. Thanks a lot for sharing your life story with us. Many thanks to you, Winifred Kabiri. And thanks to you, Frank Yiga, for bringing such stories to bear.
6: Thank you so much for having us. And I look forward to giving you a positive feedback in future. Thank you.
8: Yes, Eddie, thanks. It's a pleasure being hosted for this conversation. Looking forward for another one.
9: The story resonates among many other returnees. Matthias Baguma, one of the leaders of the Ugandan returnees from South Africa, shared his unique story with us.
10: My name is Matthias Baguma. I've been working and living in the Republic of South Africa since 2017. I've worked in various places. I was once a teacher at a school called Deeds College School, located at Simon's and Jutta Street, Bramfontein, Johannesburg, CBD. I have worked in several places. I've been an employee in some people's businesses. I've worked in businesses like Guest Inn and some shops, Ethiopian shops, around Johannesburg, Mall and Africa Mall in Johannesburg Central Business District. From there, I developed an idea of starting a personal business. I've been operating that business since 2021. I have invested all the money that I've been getting in this business since its operation because it has been a profitable business, as I can say. But I realized it was too early for me to start collecting profits from it, yet it needed rehabilitation. I needed to renovate and improve it because it was the kind of an older property that I had to make sure that I renovate. I always do renovations, changes, installations, reinstallations, you know. It was to my dismay that this same year when I took the loan from the bank, I was forced to leave due to the March and March crisis or the xenophobic attacks, which caused me a lot of damages where my business was attacked, the shop was robbed, the restaurant broken into, the business was vandalized, the guest rooms were all broken, some beds stolen, TVs stolen, Wi-Fi routers stolen, everything. Gate motor was removed and stolen. So I had to run for my life and took really nothing from the same business. I took nothing, and also my workers were forced to leave. I have evidence. I have the receipt that I was paying the bills with. I have the receipts that I've been clearing the money to the dues to the owner, and I have the receipts of the business of electricity that I was paying every month. I have all of them. I go to the receipts of the daily income that I was getting. My business has a WhatsApp number that I still have here in Uganda, and its page still, I still receive messages from clients who think it is still operational. I still receive emails. I still have an active Facebook page over the same business and a website.
9: Unique indeed, isn't it? Let's get some more reactions inside Uganda. If returnees are expected to rebuild their lives, then governments must do more than welcome them back. They must help them recover, restart, and reintegrate with dignity. So it's good to know that Uganda seems to be on the right path. Because for many migrants, the journey home is not the end of the story. It is the beginning of a second struggle. What do you think? Share your thoughts on Facebook and TikTok at DW Africa. 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And subscribe to our DW Africa YouTube channel so you never miss an episode. This show was co-produced and edited by Isaac Mugabe. And I am Eddie Micah Jr. Thanks for listening.
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11: Hello and welcome to DW Africa Link News. I am Okere Ngushinatho. Nigerian police have launched a major search operation after gunmen abducted a high court judge in Nigeria's northwestern Kebbi State. Justice Faruku Hassan Bunza was kidnapped around midnight on Sunday from his residence in Bunza local government area, shortly after returning from a trip to Sokoto State. Witnesses say armed men stormed the house around midnight and took him away. The Kebbi State Police Command says technical and intelligence teams have been deployed to track down the abductors and secure the judge's release. Security forces are searching suspected hideouts in nearby forest areas as part of the operation. Police say they are working with other security agencies and have appealed to residents to provide useful information that could assist the investigation. Why is this significant? The abduction has raised fresh concerns about insecurity in northwestern Nigeria, where kidnappings by armed gangs remain a major challenge despite ongoing security operations. As of now, no group has claimed responsibility for the kidnapping, and efforts to rescue the judge are continuing. Here is what a security analyst had to say about the recent abduction.
12: Well, it is becoming evident to the kidnappers that kidnapping local folks, farmers, who currently are not even farming, you are not likely to get money paid for ransom. But if you kidnap a high-profile person, a high government official, a very rich man, two things are going to happen. First, there is high tendency that you are going to get the money you are asking for. And secondly, government will be forced to take action because of the embarrassment value of catching a high net worth individual. So that is why the bandits are transiting from catching local farmers who now don't even have the money to pay for any ransom. So it's like you are wasting your time by catching them. So what is government supposed to do? Still continue to work on security. Obviously, these bandits or kidnappers, as you can see, they enter into areas that you call ungoverned spaces. So the government must close those ungoverned spaces and put electronic measures that can be able to track, which unfortunately on Nigeria, that electronic tracking up to now is not that efficient. And even where a tracking has happened now, the next question is, how do we get to the people? Our security forces are having problem of inadequate tracking and even after tracking how to get to the people where they are inside the ungoverned spaces.
11: The Ebola outbreak in the Democratic Republic of Congo has continued to spread, with the number of confirmed infections rising to 3,200. The country's health authorities say 1,405 people have died from the virus since the outbreak began in late April, with the current fatality rate standing at 43.9%. Almost 90% of cases have been detected in the northeastern province of Ituri, near the borders with Uganda and South Sudan, according to the World Health Organization. Experts believe that the actual number of cases may be much higher, with a large number of cases going undetected or unreported. However, authorities attributed part of the sharp increase to improved detection and expanded testing. Experts have warned that the epidemic could continue for several more months. Strikes by health workers over unpaid wages have also hampered the response in some hospitals. This is the 17th Ebola outbreak recorded in Congo. And finally, Ugandan diplomat Olara Otunnu has joined the race to become the next Secretary General of the United Nations, becoming the seventh candidate seeking to succeed Antonio Guterres when his term ends in December. Otunnu is a former UN Undersecretary General and served as the UN Special Representative for Children and Armed Conflict. He has also served as Uganda's ambassador to the United Nations, foreign minister and opposition presidential candidate. In his vision, Otunnu pledged to prioritize efforts to end major international conflicts, continue reforms within the UN system, and support the creation of a global body to oversee artificial intelligence. The UN Security Council is expected to begin informal voting, known as straw polls, to narrow the field of candidates. The eventual winner must secure at least 9 votes and avoid a veto from any of the council's 5 permanent members, that is the United States, Britain, China, France, and Russia. And that is the news for today. For more coverage, find us on TikTok, Facebook, and YouTube. Just search DW Africa. I am Okere Ngushinado. Thank you for joining us.
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14: Hello and welcome to Inside Europe, the weekly current affairs podcast and radio program from DW Germany's international broadcaster. I'm Kate Laycock in Bonn. This week on the show, a two-part look at the power of Ukrainian civil society. Part one, the generational conflict which toppled a general. Part two, active citizenship, how war is shaping Ukrainians' relationship with the state. Those stories, plus a look at a US surrogacy scandal, which has forced one of Germany's most powerful politicians to resign.
15: This announcement of this baby came out, and I don't know, I think Spahn imagined that he could get away with this.
14: That's all coming up here on Inside Europe.

0: This is Inside Europe, and I'm Kate Laycock in Germany. Ukraine lost a general this week. No, not on the battlefield. The general in question is still very much alive, just no longer in post. On Wednesday, Ukrainian President Volodymyr Zelensky announced the departure of Ukraine's commander-in-chief, Oleksandr Syrsky. Syrsky's departure had been the central demand of protests which sprang up in Kyiv and other places around the country in response to an earlier sacking, that of the popular and innovative young Minister of Defence, Mykhailo Fedorov. In post for just 6 months, the 35-year-old Fedorov had been widely praised for energising the ministry and transforming the armed forces, as well as leading a drive against corruption. But when I spoke to DW's Kyiv correspondent, Nick Connolly, on Wednesday, he told me that the unprecedented response to Fedorov's sacking went far beyond simple questions of popularity.
1: I think the thing about Fedorov is that yes, he was very successful. Yes, he was very well liked in the West and among Ukraine's friends. And he got a lot of very positive feedback in a very short amount of time. But I think the kind of bigger picture, if you step back, is that it really felt that he was one of the few people who could articulate a positive vision of how Ukraine ends this war on its terms, how it really imposes the price for this war on Russia. And it really felt like, for many people here, that that was the first time they'd heard that vision for years, that basically from people like Syrsky, but even from Zelensky, they're just hearing calls to keep on going, to stick it out, to stay in the trenches, as it were, and hope they can kind of outlast the Russians without any real explanation of how that's going to work. So that's, I think, why he had so much support from the population, from people online, but also on the streets of Kyiv. And there was a sense also, if you looked at all the attacks on Russia and the burning oil refineries and logistics centers in Russia, that Ukraine was also turning a corner, that this wasn't just about a vision, that it was actually having a practical effect. And so I think that kind of took people by surprise the most, the fact that just as things seemingly were going in Ukraine's direction, suddenly this guy loses his job and it wasn't properly explained by Zelensky, except with kind of some hints to the effect that he and Syrsky hadn't got on.
0: So in effect, it seemed that Zelensky had believed himself to be faced between a choice between Syrsky or Fedorov. What, in terms of what those two men represent, did that choice constitute?
1: I think it's definitely a choice between the kind of conservative status quo and something pretty new, right? In terms of challenging the status quo, challenging the way money is spent, right? Lots of people on the streets were convinced this was also about corruption, that Fedorov was challenging the companies that had grown used to getting government contracts and maybe not producing the kind of weapons that the army needed or at the quality promised. So there was that aspect. And I think there's also a generational aspect, right? You had reports that Syrsky and his retinue, that they were angry at not enough money they claimed being spent on artillery, that they thought Fedorov was just putting all the money into drones while neglecting artillery that still has its role on the front lines. The longer this goes on, there's increasing speculation here that there's also just worry among Zelensky's team that Fedorov was becoming too independent, too popular, and might at some stage present a kind of political challenge and might become an independent political figure, even though he hadn't done anything to suggest that while he was in office. The fact that people were willingly coming out in favour of a minister to protect him, to protect his kind of vision of what needs to change his country, that is basically new. When you look at how many people were gathering on the streets, not just in Kyiv but in other cities, but also, for instance, the live stream of Fedorov's press conference after his sacking, where he was pretty open by Ukrainian standards in his criticism of basically everyone except Zelensky, that has now picked up over 1 million clicks for something that is an extended political press conference. That is not a normal situation, right? That shows you quite how deep that support is for him.
0: You talked about generational conflict, Nick. So, I mean, to sort of put that in caricature-esque brushstrokes, you would have the Soviet-era boomer general Syrsky. You would have Fedorov, who at 35 would be millennial, Zelensky sort of in the middle and deciding which way to jump. But in terms of the protesters, where would you place them?
1: I mean, certainly, if you look at the pictures, there are lots of young people and they were definitely overrepresented at the beginning of the protest, right? Kind of early on, let's say 5 p.m. If the start is at 8, then up to about 7:30, it was a very young average age, and then kind of things balanced out a bit. I think it's also important to say that obviously lots of Ukrainian men say in their later 20s and 30s are either fighting or they're hanging out at home because they don't want to be recruited to the military. You then had people in the military officially, you know, on camera giving back their medals or, you know, saying things about Sirsky that they didn't, you know, weren't willing to follow his lead or didn't agree with his tactics. So I think it's a generational thing, certainly to an extent, but it's also just, you know, there's a kind of broader coalition of people who just feel like Zelensky has not chosen reform at crucial junctures, has been influenced by the people around him who want more of the same. We had the same thing last year with the protests about the independence of Ukraine's anti-corruption institutions and the attempted withdrawal of their independence to make them more convenient and less dangerous to people in politics.
0: Okay, so we really have seen Ukrainian civil society flex its muscles this week, and the gains are quite considerable. Where, as of Wednesday, are we in terms of what we know about who is in which job?
1: Well, Sirsky's gone. That's the major takeaway. He's been replaced by Mikhail Drapaty, who is someone who is a generation younger, who is in his early 40s, who basically came to prominence by kind of very famous bit of user-generated video from Mariupol in 2014 where pro-Russian separatists decided to put up a barricade and he just drove through it in an armored vehicle. So that's kind of his, the kind of folklore of his kind of military background, and he's someone who's seen as basically on the same page as Fedorov in terms of modernization, in terms of fighting more cleverly rather than just more aggressively or more riskily. In terms of the defense minister, well, it's still only talk of Khmara, who is Yevgeny Khmara, who's a highly decorated soldier, kind of special forces soldier, who has been in charge of Ukraine's domestic intelligence service, the SBU, albeit as an acting minister. And there is worry here that he's being used, his reputation is being used as kind of sop to public opinion, but that actually, you know, in practice, he might not have full control, that he may be left as an acting minister, for instance. As for Fyodorov's future, we've heard various reports of offers being made to him by Zelensky to be an advisor or some kind of miltech czar, none of which have the same power or budget as defense minister. And there was a story just now that Fyodorov has refused to take any job except his old job back, which obviously sets him up for a conflict with Zelensky. We don't know what the future holds for him, but it really seems like, you know, Zelensky has turned Fyodorov from a kind of loyal minister, which he was, you know, one of the few people who'd stayed in cabinet since the very beginning, since 2019. And he's now basically created a kind of political backstory for Fyodorov and made him even more popular with, let's say, the kind of liberal big city votership who were already pretty skeptical about Zelensky.
0: So, Fedorov, a name we will be hearing more from in the future, it sounds like. Nick Connolly, thank you so much for talking to me.
1: Always a pleasure, Kate.
0: Concerning though the sacking of Ukraine's popular young defence minister may have been, Ukrainian civil society once again demonstrated its power this week and its determination to hold those in charge to account. The fact that thousands of predominantly young people kept turning out to protest, despite Kyiv suffering one of its most intensive periods of nighttime bombardment to date, is testament to a deeply held sense of active, participatory citizenship. It's a phenomenon which the Ukrainian journalist Natalia Humanyuk explores in a long-form contribution to the Dial's How We See It collection. More on that collection later. But for now, here is Natalia in her own words.
2: My life is definitely better than the life of my parents. It's paradoxical. They didn't live through war. But I kind of feel more solid. And very recently, I was in the theater play and there was this interview with a Ukrainian girl and the mother says, like, what is the future of Ukraine? And she says, like, with no kind of consideration, definitely it will be better.
0: It's a generational confidence that has its roots in recent lived history. In 2014, Ukrainians took to the streets in articulation of a vision of a Europe-facing, open, democratic Ukraine, and won.
2: The government Ukrainians chosen in 2014 was finally the government we have chosen. So you can say it's ours.
0: And this feeling of collective ownership is, Natalia Humanyuk believes, a crucial factor in Ukrainians' decision to resist Russia's 2022 invasion, whatever the cost.
2: If the threat is so immense, like when the big foreign country is really calling for your extermination, it's probably the state which can protect you. I'm speaking about the army. I'm speaking about the hospitals. I'm speaking about, you know, water supply, electricity supply, railway, fire services. Obviously, that was also my a bit of the evolution to understand that there are some things where the state, you know, connect us, and then it can create this something which we call the social good. We need that state because we feel that, like, we need to help this state to be capable so it will protect us.

0: people from the American philanthropy, and they were always saying like, and there is this, and we provide this service, very proud. And I didn't really understand why a private organization should care about women's shelters, you know, like, and if this organization is not there, this shelter won't be there. And then it became clear that those extreme things would be treated by mainly goodwill of some of the philanthropists. So like, I'll support shelters supporting women who are trying to hide from domestic violence. And if you like animals, I'll care about the animals, but I don't care about that type of the community. So in my state, I wouldn't do anything for them. And that was kind of something which was quite a surprise.
1: It is not, Natalia Humanyuk was keen to stress to me, that she is anti-American or that she sees everything in America as being broken. And it's certainly not that she is arguing that Ukraine is perfect. On the contrary, she says, the sense of a functioning state is an incredibly recent development for Ukraine. But maybe that's exactly why the rest of the world might just have something to learn.
0: Ukrainians also used to steal from their state, use their state, don't care about the state, don't hope nothing from the state. You know, we always were speaking a lot what citizens should do, that not the country should do something for you. You need to do that. But when you now talk to people, like 80% of the Ukrainians had donated for anything connected to the war effort, like 80%, maybe even more. And it's a poor country. It's not a rich country. Then you can also say that with a full-scale invasion, a person was volunteering in its village, help its neighbors. You know, like, there were various kind of experiences of the solidarity, hosting relatives, friends, wherever. And in the end, going to serve in the army, whether it would be, you know, like you yourself, your son, your brother, if you are a woman, your husband or father. And this gives you a very strong feeling of agency. Like, I did something for the state. And I felt this from the talking to a lot of people from the villages. You know, you practice your citizenship. You do not just give it away, you know, like by paying taxes or voting once in a while, but you practice your citizenship. So you really believe that then you influence on a lot of other processes. And it starts from the local level. And with that, you kind of think that you own this state. Therefore, this state should do this or that, because you have this fortunate and unfortunate level of interdependency. As well, the state knows it cannot fight the war without its people. It'll collapse.
1: And it's not just people's relationships to the state that are important, Natalia Humanyuk says. It's the web of everyday interactions that keep people feeling as though everybody's in it together, whether that's civilians in a communal bomb shelter or soldiers at the front.
0: The war forces a lot of Ukrainians to stay together physically. And it gives a very unexpected level of interaction, which possibly also a bit preserve us from living in a very mythical world. You can imagine anything about Russia. You can imagine anything. But in the end, you kind of know who bombs you because that people bombs you. It's, you know, like, you can't hide from that. It's not the reality you can hide. And that's partially possibly help as well.
1: Natalia Humanyuk is CEO of the Public Interest Journalism Lab. She's also the only Ukrainian journalist to have covered every US election as a foreign correspondent since Barack Obama's 2008 campaign. You will find her long-form reflection on the differences between Ukrainian and US lived experiences of citizenship in How We See It, a collection of 12 essays from journalists around the world, each offering a unique insight into how the USA is seen from abroad. How We See It is out now from New Press, with an introduction by Madeleine Schwartz, editor-in-chief of The Dial magazine. And for what it's worth, I have actually read all 12 essays. One of my favourites is the Italian contribution, which takes place in a packed gelateria. And How We See It is definitely right up at the top of my personal summer reading picks list. Back in a minute.

0: German politician Jens Spahn and his husband have welcomed a baby into the world. Why is that newsworthy? Well, because the baby was born to a US surrogate mother, surrogacy being illegal in Germany. And as the parliamentary leader of the CDU, Chancellor Merz's governing Christian Democrat Party, which has consistently voted against legalising surrogacy, that wasn't exactly a good look. So, within days of the announcement, Jens Spahn was forced to resign. Here's how DW News reporter Giulia Zardelli explained the case to Inside Europe's producer Lara Kabelka.
1: A lot of accusations of hypocrisy started emerging. A lot of people criticizing Spahn and saying that he had used the service privately for himself, which is not allowed in his own country and which he himself is against. There had been statements in the past coming from Jens Spahn himself where he said that he could not imagine using, quote unquote, a rented womb to get a baby. His own party, the Christian Democratic Union, has recently again said that they are against making surrogacy legal in Germany. So this caused a very big uproar. A lot of politicians started calling for Spahn to resign from his role as leader of the parliamentary group of his party. And reportedly, Chancellor Friedrich Merz himself asked for Spahn to take a step back.
2: To understand how big of a deal this is, I asked Giulia Zardelli to explain who we are talking about here.
1: So Jens Spahn is quite a prominent politician in his party, in the conservative group within the parliament. And he has been a longtime politician. He is in his 40s, but he's been in the Bundestag for over 20 years. In the last government of Chancellor Angela Merkel, he was a health minister during the COVID-19 pandemic. After that, he now that the conservatives are back in government, he became the parliamentary group leader, and that is a very relevant role in the party. He basically tries to build up support and voting for measures that the government wants to approve. But he is also a bit of a controversial figure. He is very outspoken. He is a member of the more right-wing leaning part of the CDU party. He has called for stricter measures on immigration. He has sometimes hinted to the fact that it might be a good idea for his party to consider maybe working together with the far-right AfD party. There are also already a few scandals or reasons for criticism that happened for Spahn. For example, when he was health minister, there was a procurement scandal in his ministry where COVID-19 masks were bought for very high prices and from a company where the minister's husband used to work. So that was, a cause for a big debate in Germany. And it is quite well known that Friedrich Merz, the chancellor, and Jens Spahn don't necessarily get along that well, that Jens Spahn isn't necessarily that loyal to the chancellor.
2: Chancellor Merz said Spahn's resignation was the right thing to do and inevitable, emphasizing the importance of credibility in politics. This credibility issue is also what Giulia Zardelli believes to have made this case more consequential.
1: Other criticism or accusations that came before, I think, didn't necessarily imply that Spahn was going against any of the party's moral stances or of the party's moral principles. I'm a little surprised about how he dealt with the whole issue, because this announcement of this baby came out and I don't know, I think Spahn imagined that he could get away with this because he didn't say anything beforehand. He didn't say that he changed his mind about surrogacy.
2: Whether he wanted to or not, Jens Spahn definitely managed to breathe new life into the whole surrogacy debate in Germany. For now, Spahn is still a regular member of parliament.
1: You know, Jens Spahn has notoriously ambitions to become chancellor at some point. So we'll have to see whether this hit to his credibility is going to last in the longer term.
2: And what about the impact of all this on the governing coalition, which consists of the Conservative Alliance plus the Social Democrats?
1: The coalition, despite many disagreements and many issues in finding a common position on many topics, they're really trying to show unity. It's important because the coalition isn't doing well in the polls at all. Their support among the public is at record lows. So obviously they're trying to let this this thing that happened with Spahn not make their approval ratings even worse. And they're trying to really show a united front on this.
2: That united front, though, it may have generational limits. The head of the Socialists' youth wing, Philipp Thürmer, reacted to the news of Spahn's departure by pouring himself a celebratory glass of beer on Instagram. The beer wasn't German, but the Schadenfreude, that most definitely was.
0: Laura Kaberke signing off for us there. For those wanting to learn more about all things Spahn surrogacy related.
3: If you're house shopping, you know it's only getting more expensive.
4: 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There is no kiddie pool of a starter home.
3: I'm Sasha Pfeiffer. Median U.S. home prices hit another record high this summer. That's been a boon for sellers, but others are priced out. How the wealth gap between renters and owners has gotten wider than ever on All Things Considered from NPR News.
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0: Hi, I'm Sławek Szewc in Warsaw. Welcome to News from Poland on Monday, July 27th. In today's edition of our Current Affairs magazine, Donald Trump keeps pressure on Iran despite pause in fighting as Poland watches fuel prices.
1: It seems this isn't over yet. We might not reach $100, but this scenario seems likely. The price of oil will rise and we will see price increases at Polish gas stations.
0: Also, Brussels fines Google for favoring its own apps over rivals.
2: In the EU, businesses have the right to compete fairly. Gatekeepers have the obligation to ensure a level playing field, and consumers the right to choose for cheaper alternatives offers.
0: That and more later on, but now look at some Polish-related news developments. Polish woman killed in Berlin Pride attack. Poland may reintroduce regulated fuel prices next month, and Poland's top diplomat rejects President's Green Deal referendum push. Berlin Mayor Kai Wegner said on Monday that the woman killed in an attack on participants in the German capital's LGBTQ plus Pride parade was a Polish citizen. Wegner said the woman had been in the city with her daughter when she was killed. He added that he had expressed his condolences to Jan Dombiński, head of the Polish embassy in Berlin. Polish Foreign Ministry spokesman Maciej Wiewiór said the Polish consul in Berlin was in contact with German authorities and would provide the victim's family with consular assistance. A memorial ceremony for the woman was scheduled for Monday in front of the Brandenburg Gate in the German capital. The attack took place late on Saturday when a man drove a van into a crowd in Berlin's Tiergarten Park near the route of the Pride Parade. As a result, one person was killed and 29 others were injured. German police launched a manhunt after the attack. The suspect was shot dead on Sunday during a police operation in Berlin's Spandau district. Authorities identified the suspect as 21-year-old Abdul B., whom security officials described as a supporter of the Islamic State. Poland's government will propose a return to regulated fuel prices next month if global oil prices rise again because of instability in the Middle East, Prime Minister Donald Tusk said on Monday. Tusk said the measure could be introduced despite President Karol Nawrocki's decision to refer a bill on a windfall tax for fuel companies to the Constitutional Court for review. The proposed tax would have targeted fuel producers and importers that recorded unusually high profits following energy market disruptions caused by the conflict in the Middle East. The proposed windfall tax was intended to partly offset lost budget revenues resulting from a temporary reduction in fuel taxes. Under the government's Fuel Prices Down program, introduced in late March, a value-added tax on some fuels was cut to 8%, while excise duties were reduced to minimum levels allowed under European Union rules. The fuel price relief program expired at the end of June, ending reduced VAT rates on some fuels and maximum price limits at filling stations. Earlier in June, fuel excise tax reductions also expired. Poland's foreign minister, Radosław Sikorski, has criticized President Karol Nawrocki's proposal for a referendum on the EU's Green Deal, the bloc's plan to cut carbon emissions, accusing him of Europhobic thinking. Nawrocki announced on Thursday that he had submitted a second referendum request, this time posing a single question, whether Poles support the implementation of the EU's climate policy. He pointed to high electricity costs for Polish businesses, which he said paid €252 per megawatt hour, compared with €237 in Germany, €166 in France, and €158 in Spain, and blamed the EU's emissions trading system and Green Deal targets. Speaking on Monday, Sikorski said the question was misleading, comparing it to asking Poles whether they wanted to scrap EU farm subsidies. That is the world of the Europhob, where some imagine an EU that's all privileges and no obligations, he said. As the British discovered, that kind of EU does not exist, he added. On the ETS2 emissions trading scheme, which Poland wants to see phased in more slowly, Sikorski said the EU had set overly ambitious targets, but that change should come through building coalitions with other member states and the bloc's institutions. It is President Nawrocki's second attempt at a referendum on the Green Deal issue. Poland is to launch an AI regulatory sandbox, a controlled environment allowing companies to safely test artificial intelligence systems as the country begins implementing the EU's AI Act. President Karol Nawrocki has already signed the underlying law. It takes effect in about 2 weeks and will let firms trial AI tools in a controlled environment before rolling them out. Deputy Digital Affairs Minister Dariusz Standerski said the sandbox, described as the first of its kind in the EU, should be running within 3 to 4 months. Companies will be able to check if their AI systems meet the rules without facing penalties during that early testing period, Standerski explained. Buyers, meanwhile, will get assurance that AI products on the market have already been tested and found safe. Digital Affairs Minister Krzysztof Gawkowski said the new law marked an important step for AI in Poland, helping both to support new technology and improve oversight of it. The legislation also creates a new watchdog, the Commission for the Development and Safety of Artificial Intelligence. You're tuned to Polish Radio, and this is our weekday current affairs magazine. I'm Sławek Szefs, your host in Warsaw. President Donald Trump has paused attacks on Iran for the second consecutive night to allow more time for diplomacy, according to the U.S. ambassador to the United Nations. Speaking to Fox News on Sunday, Ambassador Mike Wald stated that the president is giving talks some space, as he put it. Meanwhile, the conflict is being closely monitored worldwide, including Poland, as it has a significant impact on oil prices. Adaya Niszewska has the details.
1: A temporary pause in military operations between the United States and Iran has eased immediate concerns over a wider regional war. Still, tensions remain high as President Donald Trump continues to issue strong warnings against Tehran. Despite two consecutive days without major airstrikes, recent political messaging from Washington suggests that the conflict remains far from resolved. According to recent reports, the United States suspended its bombing campaign after nearly 2 weeks of intensive military operations. Iranian officials subsequently announced that they had also halted attacks on neighboring Gulf states hosting U.S. military bases, stressing that Tehran's strategy remains based on retaliation rather than escalation. However, President Trump has continued to adopt a confrontational tone. In recent posts on his Truth Social platform, he shared AI-generated images depicting the destruction of Iranian military assets and critical infrastructure, including the Karg Island oil export terminal. The posts have been widely interpreted as a political signal that Washington remains prepared to resume military action if necessary. During an interview broadcast by the American TV station Fox News, the U.S. president said Iran is still not ready to make a deal.
3: Look, we're talking to them right now. I think they're getting more and more serious as the days go by, for maybe the obvious reason. But we are talking to them right now. There are two ways. I consider that the smarter way, but the other is probably the easier way, doing what we're doing. And we can take that to a much higher level if we want to. You know, we're prepared to do that, as you know. We're locked and loaded. We just keep going just the way we are, and we can even make it a heavier dose, and it's knocking out everything they have. Or there's a smarter strategy, and that's you make a deal. And they want to make a deal. I just don't think they're ready yet. Or we can negotiate with them, which we're also doing right now. I mean, as we speak, we're talking to them.
1: U.S. Ambassador to the United Nations Mike Waltz, speaking to CBS News, commenting on the latest pause in fighting, insisted that the United States possesses all the resources necessary to continue operations against Iran if required.
4: It's giving diplomacy some space. It's giving diplomacy a little bit of time. Of course, the president tried diplomacy last year. He's tried it this year. He is a president of peace. He is giving diplomacy a chance. We'll see over the next coming days. But make no mistake, assets, additional military assets are moving into the region. They should believe the president. The regime should believe the president when he says they're locked and loaded, and we're all options are on the table.
1: Meanwhile, the United Nations has renewed calls for restraint. Addressing the UN Security Council, Secretary General Antonio Guterres argued that a conflict cannot be resolved through military means and urged all parties to pursue diplomacy to prevent a broader regional crisis.
5: It's time to step back. Attacks on civilian infrastructure are unacceptable. There is no military solution to the conflict. Fighting must stop everywhere in the region, and international navigational rights and freedoms in and around the Strait of Hormuz and Bab el-Mandeb must be fully restored. Diplomacy is the only way forward.
1: For Poland, the conflict is being felt primarily through its economic consequences rather than direct security implications. Rising tensions in the Persian Gulf have pushed global oil prices sharply higher, with analysts estimating a roughly $10 per barrel increase in a single day following renewed concerns over shipping through the Strait of Hormuz. Fuel market analyst Jakub Boguski from the ePetrol.pl website had this to say about the issue. It seems this isn't over yet. We might not reach $100, but this scenario seems likely. The price of oil will rise and we will see price increases at Polish gas stations. He cautioned, though, that while it is difficult to predict the exact scale of price increases, motorists should prepare for higher costs if instability in the Middle East continues. These changes will occur gradually and fairly closely follow what's happening on the international market. This week, we can expect prices to break 7 zloty for both gasoline and diesel at Polish gas stations. The Polish government has stated that it is monitoring developments closely. While officials have not announced an immediate return of fuel subsidy programs, they have not ruled out introducing temporary support measures should the situation deteriorate significantly, especially since Iran has not requested to resume talks with the United States to end the war, and the situation in the Strait of Hormuz has not changed, Iran's foreign ministry spokesperson Ismail Baghaei said on Monday. For News from Poland, I'm Anna Janiszewska.
0: This is Polish Radio Broadcasting from Warsaw, and you're listening to our Monday through Friday Current Affairs magazine. Coming up, a pro-Ukrainian demonstration took place in the port city of Gdańsk on Sunday ahead of the fourth anniversary of the Oleniivka prison massacre.
6: We are gathering here just to remember and just to talk about it. I would not agree that Poles do not want to help us. Sure, there were some actions, there were some voices, but in general, I think Polish people are still friendly, are still wanting to help, and are still coming here to support us.
0: Also, Gdańsk on the Baltic coast is hosting one of the oldest and most recognizable outdoor events in Europe.
7: The tradition of St. Dominic First dates back to 12th century, when Pope Alexander IV allowed Dominicans Monastery of Gdańsk to organize St. Dominic Fair.
0: But first, tech giant Google has been fined a total of $1 billion by the European Union for allegedly abusing its power by favoring its own apps and services over those from rivals. Michał Owczarek has the story.
8: It is the first major action against Google under the European Union's Digital Markets Act, DMA, a landmark law aimed at curbing the power of the world's biggest tech companies. The European Commission, the EU's executive arm, said the US firm had broken the act by giving priority to its own services, such as shopping and hotel deals, in search results over those of its rivals. The total fine handed down to Google is comprised of two separate breaches of the DMA, as announced by European Commission spokesperson Thomas Regnier late last week.
2: Google has been fined 890 million euro for two breaches of the Digital Markets Act. First, a fine of 460 million euro in the self-preferencing case. 90% of online searches in the EU are carried out through Google Search. Second, a fine of 430 million euro in the anti-steering case. Google does indeed not allow app developers to steer consumers to cheaper alternatives outside of Google Play. Google has now 60 days to comply with the Digital Markets Act.
8: Regnier went on to give a specific case of Google favoring its own services in the search engine and limiting access to alternative, often cheaper, offers elsewhere.
2: A very concrete example, if you're looking for a flight and you look for that on Google Search, the first offer you will get is Google Search. This does not allow alternatives to compete fairly. In the EU, businesses have the right to compete fairly. Gatekeepers have the obligation to ensure a level playing field, and consumers the right to choose for cheaper alternatives offers.
8: The penalty is the latest in crackdown on big tech by Brussels, which says it is seeking to ensure fair competition in the digital realm. The effort has seen the bloc lead the world in reining in the largest firms from Silicon Valley to Beijing. Meanwhile, Google criticized the decision, arguing that EU's requirements could damage services used by millions of European customers. Commenting on the fine, US President Donald Trump at the weekend said that this is an illegal and highly discriminatory practice, while warning that the EU would pay for it. Trump has frequently threatened to impose new tariffs. It appears, however, the Commission came to see his efforts as futile and went ahead with the fine. Speaking to Poland's public broadcaster TVP World, Associate Director at the Atlantic Council's Europe Centre, James Baczyk, shed more light on how the move is viewed in Washington.
9: Donald Trump certainly, but others inside the administration as well, view this as anti-American or discriminatory practice against specifically U.S. firms. There's an increasing talking point that we're seeing in Washington among the administration that these fines have, you know, started to become a significant source of revenue in euros for the European Union's budget, which some of these fines are being fed into. Donald Trump, in his Truth Social statement to react to the news, said the United States should not be a piggy bank for Europe and will start new trade investigations that might result in tariffs.
8: However, Google is likely to avoid fresh fines as EU regulators lauded good progress in its efforts to comply with the Digital Markets Act. The US giant has a long history of disputes with European regulators, having previously received billions of euros in fines over separate competition cases. Although not substantial per se, the latest penalty is the biggest in total against one company under the DMA after the EU slapped fines of 200 million and 500 million euro against Meta and Apple respectively last year. Reporting for News from Poland, I'm Michał Owczarek.
0: Listening to News from Poland coming your way from Warsaw. A pro-Ukrainian demonstration took place in the port city of Gdańsk on Sunday ahead of the fourth anniversary of the Oleniivka prison massacre. The Oleniivka prison massacre was a targeted explosion on July 29, 2022 that killed 53 to 62 Ukrainian prisoners of war and injured over 130 others at a Russian-operated penal colony in the Donetsk Oblast. The victims were primarily members of the Azov Regiment, who had defended Mariupol. Danuta Isler spoke to a participant of the Gdańsk event.
10: I am Ksenia Kasilichin, and today I am joining the action of Zjednoczeni Gdańsk, and they are commemorating the action in Oleniivka, a war crime committed by Russian terrorists of murdering prisoners of war.
11: Zjednoczeni Gdańsk, so united Gdańsk.
10: Yes.
11: Gdańsk in the Pomerania region, so in the northern part of the country, uniting for Ukrainian prisoners of war?
10: Not only Ukrainian prisoners of war. Until the war is going on, we are here just to talk about it, just to make anything we can, just to help our people
6: It doesn't matter if you are Ukrainians, if you are Poles, if you are from any other country. It is important that we are together because we are all people.
11: By we, you mean Ukrainians here, Poles here, people who just want to help?
6: Yes, anybody is welcome. I don't know, dogs and cats are welcome too if they have their position.
11: We're standing here, right here in the old town of Gdańsk, close to the Neptune statue, iconic place, and I see two rows of people with banners, each of them holding banners or flags, obviously Ukrainian colors. For example, this gentleman here, 95% of released prisoners report torture. Those people holding banners, various ages, various nationalities?
6: Yes, I think so. There are definitely some Polish people around us. Yes, mostly of them are Ukrainians who live here. Some of them are families of those tortured, of those being captive, or of those who are currently fighting on the war.
11: So when you talk about prisoners, you talk about people that are kept captive in Russia now,
6: yes,
11: or as a result of the Russia's full-scale invasion of Ukraine.
6: So those people are kept captive in occupied territories of Ukraine or on the Russia territory, and we are today here standing in the city of the solidarity, standing for them also as a gesture of solidarity, talking about them because they are not being forgotten. We are still there. Everybody has to remember them. Doesn't matter if we are Poles, if we are families, if we are Ukrainians, we are people and we are for justice.
11: If we can walk a little bit to the other side, Olenivka terrorist attack, Russia torturuje ukraińskich jeńców, that's Polish, Russia is torturing Ukrainian prisoners. What the one next to it? Is it Ukrainian language? Can you read this one for me?
6: Yes, this is Ukrainian language. It says captivity is speechless death. Polon, mowczazna smert.
11: Next to it, obviously, we have one about Olenivka, Russian terror and the barbed wire. So all these people here, they just, how did they find, is there a place where you call for action?
6: Yes, there is a social media of the Jednoczenie Gdańsk, of this organization. They are posting the times when we are allowed together here in this place. There's also police officers guarding us because all the actions we are doing here, they are legitimate. They have been agreed upon with the city of Gdańsk. Everything we are doing with respect to Poland, to Polish law, and to, of course, Polish people.
11: You live in Gdańsk?
6: Yes, I do.
11: Do you know more or less how many Ukrainians live here, also as a result of the war?
6: I'm sorry, I'm not sure. I'm not even sure they are being counted by someone somehow.
11: Do you know that the sentiment of Poles has changed when it comes to helping Ukrainians? There is more and more, I don't want to say skepticism, but not every Pole is as enthusiastic to help now as they were, let's say, 5 years ago when the war broke, or 4 years ago, 2022.
6: Well, obviously people are getting tired. It is clear everybody is tired of this topic. That's why we are gathering here, just to remember and just to talk about it. And I would not agree that Poles do not want to help us. Yeah, sure, there were some actions, there were some voices, but in general, I think Polish people are still friendly, are still wanting to help and are still coming here even to support us.
11: So what do you need? July 2026, what do Ukrainians need? Your president would say we need more rockets and more weapons. You, as a regular person, what would you say Ukraine needs? July 2026.
6: Ukraine needs to win.
11: And obviously you're doing it on a major tourist route, so a lot of exposure. Some people stop, look and read, we can see, like I did, and some people just walk by. What would you say is the overall reaction?
6: Well, I have also witnessed that somebody was having their day, they were coming by, and then they heard us and they wanted to join, just to stay with us in a gesture of solidarity. And that was really empowering because we are not alone, we are not some separate group. People are solidarity with us and we feel that we are together in this.
11: Good luck. Thank you
6: very much.
0: Finally in the magazine, the coastal city of Gdańsk is hosting one of its annual summer flagship events, a fair that has a centuries-old tradition. This year's program of the 766th edition, yes, no mistake, is a unique story about how the past meets the present in the heart of Gdańsk. More from Agnieszka Bielawska.
12: A parade of conjurers, stilt walkers and dancers dressed in period costumes accompanied the launch of the annual St. Dominic's Fair in the Polish Baltic city of Gdańsk. The fair traditionally begins on the last Saturday in July and continues in the city's Old Town district for about a month. This is one of the biggest and oldest such events in Europe. This year's event was officially opened by Gdańsk Mayor Aleksander Dulkiewicz, who cordially invited to visit the Grand Fair.
13: Jarmark Świętego Dominika uważamy za otwarty.
12: We're very happy to continue this unique tradition dating back centuries ago. Our city is deeply rooted in history, to which, however, we always add a touch of the present times. One of the oldest written records of the event dates to the 16th century, when Papal Nuncio Giulio Ruggieri reported, "The Great St. Dominic's Fair gathers Germans, French, Flemish, English, Spaniards and Portuguese, with 400 ships in the port laden with French and Spanish wines, silks, oil, lemons, marmalades and other Spanish produce, Portuguese spices, zinc and English broadcloth. Coming to the fair are also circus artists, acrobats and theatrical troupes, and various wonders have been shown, including mermaids." Pavel Worowski said the fair has really centuries-long history.
7: History is very long of the St. Dominic's Fair. The tradition of St. Dominic's Fair dates back to 12th century, when Pope Alexander IV allowed Dominicans, monastery of Gdańsk, to organize St. Dominic's Fair. And St. Dominic's Fair was held annually for several centuries, as I said, from 12th century. But this tradition was interrupted one time, only by Second World War. Mm-hmm. And the fair returned in 1972, and it has been organized continuously since then.
12: The first days of this year's fair saw thousands of people admiring the miscellaneous offer of the sellers. I am looking for some vintage jewelry. There is so much to see here. Of course, we are admiring amber and the precious items made from it, not only jewelry. This is a place to be. It is so nice, so varied, and the atmosphere is really amazing. The stalls present wares that had been specially selected to be unique, local and regional, and not ordinarily available. The fair comprises some 65,000 square meters and does not grow for consideration of quality. And this is what attracts the visitors, said Paweł Orłowski, expecting yet another record number of guests this year.
7: Approximately we have 2 million tourists, of course, not only from Poland, from many countries from Europe and all the world, visiting Gdańsk, because of course they visit not only St. Dominic's Fair, it is the main attractor, but to tell the truth, Gdańsk is the biggest, the most important attractor as a touristic destination. So, as I said, approximately 2 million during 3 weeks of the fair.
12: The fair's program includes concerts, theatricals and workshops for children. For News from Poland, I'm Agnieszka Wielawska.
0: Thank you, Agnieszka. And so if you ever have the opportunity to come to Gdańsk at the turn of July and August for St. Dominic's Fair, don't miss it for your life. And that item brought us to the end of this Monday edition of our News from Poland Current Affairs magazine. But remember to check our website and social media for first-hand information and updates. I'm Sławek Szefs. Thanks for sharing your time.
14: You're tuned to Polish Radio, broadcasting from Warsaw. I'm Danuta Isler, welcoming you to this week's edition of A Day in a Life. In the program, I'd like you to meet a Polish professional mixed martial artist, Muay Thai fighter and kickboxer Joanna Jędrzejczyk. A former UFC women's strawweight champion, she was inducted into its Hall of Fame in 2024 and then retired from professional fighting, moved to the US and picked up pickleball. The rest, as they say, is history.
15: We have been waiting so long, or so it seems, for this rivalry to be consummated. It shall be done tonight. Claudia Gadelha in her first UFC title fight against the champion, Joanna Jędrzejczyk, the champion in the traditional black and gold. The challenger is in white. We are underway.
16: Sometimes we see fighters and they really hate each other. They hold back, but not the case tonight, as Gadelha is off to a fast start.
14: Joanna Jędrzejczyk, welcome back to Poland.
17: After 5 months, hello everyone from beautiful and sunny Warsaw. Last 5 months I spent in Vegas, where I moved last year.
14: I can judge by the suntan.
17: Yeah, people ask me why Vegas. It's such a chaotic city, such a party city. I do not party. I go to strip maybe once a month, but I'm finding Vegas a very calm city for myself. I live in Summerlin, where I walk my dog, I see the Red Rocks, and I play pickleball. That's all what I do in Vegas.
14: And pickleball is what brings you here. But first of all, I want to talk about your retirement, yeah, which is not really a retirement.
17: It is, and it's not. I'm a workaholic, so I always have to do something. So I run a few businesses. I have my foundation, JG Stars Foundation, based in Poland, and I manage athletes as well. And I play pickleball, and this is what I love the most lately. And my retired friend, retired from MMA, Joe Benavides, brought me on pickleball courts in Summerlin in Las Vegas, and I fell in love from the first training.
14: I have to tell you, when I heard that you moved to Vegas after I found out that you'd be playing pickleball, it was so obvious. There are pickleball courts everywhere, and for free, parks, yes, bigger, smaller, you name it.
17: That's a good thing. Pickleball is for everyone. It's free. You can start with super basic paddle. Just take care of your knees and feet, so it's good to have good tennis shoes. But honestly, I do not enjoy playing pickleball inside, indoor, so most of the time I play outdoor.
14: You're managing some guys now. Yeah. Some of those guys are Polish.
17: It's more ideological things. I do not have to work, but I need to work for myself because I love to create, I love to build, and I love helping people. I was fighting for 20 years. I was managed by the biggest in the industry. So I just want to share my knowledge, my experience, and I just want to help especially Polish fighters become who they want. I have three in the UFC. Damian Piwowarczyk from Warsaw. He represents Warsaw. He lives in Warsaw and he trains in Warsaw. The other two, it's Robert Uchała, Jakub Wikłacz, who was my main sparring partner when I was the UFC champion. It's Robert Bryczek as well. I'm helping Mateusz Gamrot, and there's a few others like Paulina Wiśniewska from Ostruda, who is fighting for second biggest MMA organization in the world, PFL, Professional Fighting League. There's a bunch of them.
14: I read somewhere that you kind of regret retiring from professional sport.
17: Every single day, and I would love to be back, and I miss the sport, I miss the fans.
14: But you also said you're not going to go back to Dana White.
17: I got some offers from outside the UFC, but I'm a very loyal person, and for me, loyalty is everything when it comes to
14: the relationship. So you waiting for the right offer?
17: No, I don't, because I don't need more money. That's the thing. So I have a very smart manager who I've been working with for so many years. Jennifer is a lawyer. She's super smart and intelligent person. So every time I tell her I would love to be back, she's like, what do you miss the most? And she makes me think every single time. So,
14: so then we might actually see you in octagon?
17: I do. No, for sure not. And she's like, what do you miss? Do you miss the money? You have money. You're still making money, because I'm still working very hard every single day, and I run a few projects and businesses, and I invested my money smart. And this is also why I became a manager, because I want to teach fighters and athletes in general how to manage their careers during careers, prime times, and after, because it's super important, because they think it's going to last forever and people going to bow down to them every single day even after they retire. It doesn't work like
14: that. And then one day it just ends and you're like, uh-oh.
17: It does, yeah, what to do. And it's good that I'm passionate about so many things in my life. But when it comes to my comeback, Jennifer, my manager, always makes me sit and think about, what do I miss the most? Do I miss the money, the lights, the octagon, the hard training, the workouts?
14: Adrenaline.
17: Yeah, but you know what I miss the most? The discipline.
18: Welcome to Dancing with the Stars.
19: Are you ready? Because I am.
20: Let's do this.
17: After I retired, I thought I would spend more time in Poland, but honestly, obviously, you know, after being an athlete and living and traveling around the world and around the globe, it's hard to stay in one place.
19: So pickleball, how often do you play?
17: I'm from Austin. They just opened the first pickleball court. You know, paddle is so big, but pickleball is the sport for me, and I love it. And yeah, it's easier than tennis. Yeah, I'm not good
19: and
17: in tennis, and it's cheaper, but it's more enjoyable for me. My friends are 70 years old, some of them, and they still kicking my butt, you know. So you don't have to be young to play pickleball. My best pickleball friends are 70 plus.
19: And, so seniors, obviously.
17: Yes, seniors, and I enjoy playing with them. I play every day. Most of the time, I wear my polar, so I track my trainings in the app. So there are days I play for 4 or 5 hours, you know.
19: And you also like dancing. You know what I'm driving at?
17: Dancing with the Stars?
19: Yes.
17: So the music doesn't interrupt my dance. But you know what? I don't know. I just like coming out of my comfort zone. This is what this program is about for me, Dancing with the Stars. About finding myself, showing myself to the world from different perspectives. Not as an athlete, not as a female fighter. Dance is very like feminine.
19: Yes, what's your gentler side?
17: Yeah, so I'm excited for this one, you know. But you have to train and work hard every single day.
19: So training.
17: I have to stay active. Like, we were talking about diet, so I enjoy good food. So I have to train to not get even more chubby, because Americans are very polite. You're not fat, you're chubby. And like, chubby means fat, you know. Like, yeah, I just want to help promote the sport, because pickleball helped change my life in my retirement. And that's my sport number one. And I will be honest with you, when I moved to Vegas last year, I was training jiu-jitsu 4 times a week. I was doing weights, hitting weights. Now I just play. I just want to play. I don't even run anymore, you know. And I love running, so I have to manage and change my schedule a bit. But I love playing pickleball. I'm even planning to build one court in my backyard in Austin.
19: People, drop the couch. Yonna, yes. Johnny, and Chichi. Thank you very much.
17: Thank you so much.
20: Stand up and cheer. What a title fight turned in by the two best strawweights in the world.
21: Ladies and gentlemen, after 5 rounds, we go to the judges' scorecards for a decision. The judges score the contest 48-46, 48-45, and 48-46 for the winner by unanimous decision, and still the undisputed UFC strawweight champion of the world, Joanna Jędrzejczyk.
19: I was talking to Joanna Jędrzejczyk, a Polish professional mixed martial artist who retired in 2024. That's all in this week's edition of the program. I'm Danuta Isler. Thanks for listening.
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22: What's up?
23: What's up?
24: What's up?
25: What's up?
26: What's up?
27: What's up?
19: 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Welcome to High Notes Music Magazine, hosted by Elżbieta Krajewska. In this edition, I invite you to listen to recordings from 2 CDs of choral music. These are The Sound of the Sea, recorded by the choir of the Maritime University in Szczecin, founded and conducted by Sylwia Fabiańczyk-Makuch, a collection of music pieces by Polish composers representing 3 generations. Fascinating enough to receive a nomination to the annual Fryderyk Award of the Polish music industry in the classical choral category. Secondly, the Polish Men's Choir's album of various hit compositions from the Polish and world repertoire. And I'll start with a fragment of The Sound of the Sea from the album title, a song by Anna Rocławska-Musialczyk to 19th century lyrics taken from poetry by Henry Wadsworth Longfellow. The choir of the Maritime University of Szczecin has a distinct repertoire dedicated to music with maritime themes and regularly commissions pieces from Polish composers. Anna Rocławska-Musiałczyk herself strongly identifies with the Pomeranian region and has authored a number of pieces on marine subjects.

The Sound of the Sea by Anna Rocławska-Musiałczyk, sung by the choir of the Maritime University of Szczecin from the album of the same title. The most avant-garde piece in the collection of songs presented on the album is Water Music by Janusz Stalmierski, written to a poetic text by Robert Creeley, who represents American postmodernism. To quote from the booklet, fragmented words in a punctuated texture are a visualization of falling drops of water, eventually to merge in a puddle, a play on words which uses these as musical material.

And that was Water Music by Janusz Stalmierski from the album The Sound of the Sea. In turn, the album of the Polish Men's Choir, conducted by Piotr Jańczak, has produced a fun recording with arrangements of vocal hits ranging from classical to operetta and musical to popular music. They have a wide-ranging repertoire and have been awarded for performance of religious and sacred music, medieval, orthodox, or even patriotic. From the record, an example of the more traditional repertoire, Die Kapłas, O Sole Mio, with solo by Krzysztof Zimny.

Returning now to the album The Sound of the Sea and a modern composition by Susanna Kogge titled Water Nymph, two words by contemporary Canadian poet Melvina Germain. As the booklet points out, the composer often turns to textures, creating an aura of fairy tale.

That was Water Nymph by Suzanne Akoje, sung by the choir of the Maritime University of Szczecin. Meanwhile, the album of world hits recorded by the Polish Men's Choir, according to the introduction penned by its conductor, Piotr Jańczak, is hoped to provide a burst of positive energy in a situation which sees declining popularity of male choirs in Poland. For them, in a different mood, their recording of Vince Clark's

And just a reminder that we are listening to recordings from two recent albums of choral music on the Dux label, The Sound of the Sea, featuring the choir of the Maritime University of Szczecin, and World Hits by the Polish Men's Choir with soloists. From The Sound of the Sea, a composition by Marek Raczyński, Deszcz na Morzu, Rain on the Sea, to lyrics from a poem by Krzysztof Kamil Baczyński, taking us from a shower to a storm.

And lastly, in this high note, the album of world hits with the Polish Men's Choir. No more fitting finish than, of course, their version of My Way, with soloists Ireneusz Brewka and Krzysztof Badura, and with Polish lyrics. In this high note, that's all. Your host was Elżbieta Krajewska. Thanks for listening and goodbye.

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1: It's 8 p.m. in Israel, Monday, July 27th. In the headlines, Prime Minister Netanyahu flies to the U.S. He meets with U.S. President Trump tomorrow. The IDF downs two drones identified on the Jordanian border. Syria's president says he is working for a security pact with Israel. And the weather outlook gradually hotter over the coming days. Good evening. This is David Ze'ev with the news. Prime Minister Benjamin Netanyahu has set out for Washington, where he will meet at the White House tomorrow with U.S. President Donald Trump and attend the funeral service for Senator Lindsey Graham. On the agenda for the Trump talks, tensions in the Gulf and American military buildup in the region, following reports over the weekend that the U.S. president had put on hold escalating military operations against Iran. American sources last night told the Wall Street Journal that the situation with Iran is fluid and the American president could still order an attack. Trump himself denied reports that the Pentagon is facing a critical shortage of air defense interceptors, declaring, quote, "We have far more munitions than anyone in the world and far more than we need, end of quote. Trump's remarks came after U.S. media outlets reported that senior military leaders had warned the White House that a wider military campaign against Iran could dangerously deplete American air defense systems deployed across the Middle East. We now delve into tomorrow's Trump-Netanyahu summit. We're on the line to... Nadav Tamir. Nadav is the head of J Street, the branch in Israel, and is a former Israeli diplomat having served in the United States. Nadav, we want to talk to you as Prime Minister Netanyahu has set out for the U.S. to meet tomorrow with U.S. President Donald Trump. And it's obvious that this trip is taking place as part of a tandem of the event that Prime Minister Netanyahu is attending the funeral service for the late Senator Lindsey Graham, because they were going to meet, the president and prime minister, a couple of weeks ago, so we were told, but because the Graham funeral service was put off, so was this meeting between the two of them. But there is a question as to whether President Trump really wanted a meeting with Prime Minister Netanyahu right now. What do you know about that?
2: As far as I know, Netanyahu really needed to request that meeting. It wasn't as easy. It might have been also because of time pressure with the funeral, with the visits that are happening in Washington. But as far as I know, Netanyahu really wanted the meeting, and it wasn't easy to schedule.
1: Is it an election campaign visit by the prime minister?
2: I think that's the main reason. Of course, he will try to promote his agenda on Iran, on Gaza, on Lebanon, but I think mostly it's in order to show that he could still get along with Trump, because the perception right now is Trump turned on him and is not as aligned with him, and he wants to show Israelis that he still has an access to the most important leader in the world.
1: Has Trump turned on Netanyahu, as far as you see it?
2: Listen, I never thought that Trump is a friend of Israel. I always thought that Trump is a friend of Trump. And when it was good for him to be aligned with the things that Netanyahu wanted, he did. But when he realized, for example, that the Iran war is bad for America, bad for him politically, he's not that happy with the advice he received from Netanyahu that the air campaign is going to actually take down the Ayatollah regime. I think it's the same in Lebanon. Netanyahu really wants more freedom to act in Lebanon, and Trump wants to push Netanyahu to help the Lebanese government. And also in Gaza, one of the cabinet's last decisions before Netanyahu took the flight was to allow the ISF, international forces to get into Gaza. which is something that was on hold for a long time.
1: And I think it's one of... And the architect of all of that is President Trump. So you would say that what? That he was trying to get on, Netanyahu was trying to get on Trump's good side before the
2: exactly.
1: visit?
2: Exactly, exactly. Mm-hmm. I think that was one of the, things he had to pay Trump in order to get the meeting, because Trump trying to help Mladenov getting the technocrat government that is sitting in Cairo to get into Gaza. They will not get there without international forces. So in order to move that process forward, there was some pressure because Netanyahu wanted to not do anything before Hamas is completely disarmed.
1: Right. Mladenov is the person coordinating it all. Getting back to Iran for a moment, it's all connected, of course, but there is an argument, as you well know, Nadav, in the United States, perhaps mostly by Democrats, but I don't think just, that Netanyahu really is the one behind just how much President Trump got into this whole Iran thing. Do you buy that argument?
2: Listen, I think that Trump is responsible, and he's the one who can make decisions, so he cannot just blame others. But I would say that if Trump would have listened to his own experts rather than to Netanyahu, he would have known that Iran is going to block the Hormuz Strait. He could have known that the air attacks are not going to, force the regime down. So I think Netanyahu did have a role in convincing him. Of course, it was also about Trump's narcissism and his feeling that maybe he could do in Iran what he did in Venezuela. So I think both of them should be blamed for this fiasco.
1: And where are we headed now? I know that's a simplistic question, but where do you think?
2: I think to predict Trump is something that foreign policy experts cannot do. It's more for, other expertise. But I do think that eventually Trump is looking for an agreement. He's looking for an agreement where he will not be humiliated, which is not easy because Iran, they feel they have the upper hand after the exchanges. So they're demanding things that are not easy for Trump to give, but eventually I don't think he will have a choice.
1: Well, yeah, because in the meantime, he feels like he has to attack Iran until Iran succumbs.
2: Yeah, but Iran does not succumb, and the price of gas is going up. His approval rating is going down. We're getting closer to the midterms elections, and he's not gaining anything.
1: Yeah, I mean, to that point, I asked you earlier about whether this trip by Netanyahu is an election campaign visit to Washington. Well, for both leaders, it's interesting because Iran is such a crucial issue, obviously, for us here in Israel. But you have two leaders who are basically dealing with their political realities, which is not the first time such a thing has happened in political history, but that's really what's happening right now. The determination of where we are headed in the Iran case and other related issues such as Lebanon is dependent upon what appears to be good for Netanyahu in his own election, in the Knesset election at the end of October, and the midterm elections for the House of Representatives and the Senate, and how that reflects on the future of Donald Trump serving and the Republican Party's, how prevalent they are, whether they have the majority on Capitol Hill.
2: Yeah, absolutely. Right now it seems that the Republicans are going to lose the House and the Senate is pretty much up in the air. But if a picture with Netanyahu, some years ago would be good for Trump in his own base, at least, now it's not. By the way, the same for Netanyahu. Trump was much more popular in Israel before he started to kind of go back and forth on attacking Iran, going for an agreement, when people really thought that he's going to help us get rid of Iran.
1: Mm-hmm. One final word, if I may, Nadav. You put out an article, you wrote an article in the Times of Israel, a blog, called Israel Needs Tough Love from the Next U.S. President. I'm interested also because of the fact that we recently played on the show when former Barack Obama White House Chief of Staff Rahm Emanuel pretty much used that same term in terms of what Israel needs from the U.S. is tough love. Tell us what you meant by that.
2: What I meant is this. The most important thing for Israel is to move to much more diplomacy and less military power, because we are starting to see, even though I knew it beforehand, that we cannot defeat Hamas, nor Hezbollah, nor Iran, just by military and without any, diplomatic solutions. And the only reason why it happened is that Biden thought that he cannot force anything on Israel. And what Rahm Emanuel said, and I think this is what we're going to hear from the next American, at least Democratic president, is that, we want Israel to be safe. Yes, we want Israel to be an ally of the U.S., but we're not going to give you a blank check. And if you're not going to do more on solving the Palestinian issue and stop kind of pushing your forces into Lebanon and Syria, we're not going to give you this diplomatic umbrella and military umbrella that you used to get.
1: Nadav Tamir is head of the J Street branch here in Israel and a former Israeli diplomat who served in the United States. Nadav, thank you so much for your time.
2: Thank you.
1: The Jordanian army says it intercepted two drones that were launched at the kingdom. The statement did not say who launched the unmanned aircraft. Earlier this afternoon, the IDF said it had intercepted two drones identified on the border with Jordan. They did not enter Israeli territory and were downed in the area of the Dead Sea. The IDF is investigating from where they were launched. Khan notes that a week ago, the Israel Air Force intercepted a drone near the border with Syria. The IDF still does not know its origin. Iran's foreign ministry spokesperson says his country will not give up its right to use nuclear technology for peaceful purposes. In a briefing in Tehran, he said that the national interests of his country will determine when the war will end. We will not let Washington dictate when there is war and when there is peace, he said. He also mocked the management of the war by the U.S. and its allies, saying that the war that was supposed to bring Iran's defeat within 3 days has been dragging on for 5 months, and the Americans are stuck in the swamp they created. He also said Iran did not ask for direct negotiations with the United States, and there are currently no discussions between the sides. With this, he said Iran receives messages from Washington via mediators. A Houthi spokesman is reporting the launching of drones towards Saudi oil facilities, while in Saudi Arabia, they are accusing pro-Iranian militias in Iraq of carrying out the said attack. A Saudi Defense Ministry spokesman said that Riyadh reserves the right to respond in the place and time as it deems fit. Syrian President Ahmed al-Shara says Damascus is actively working to reach a security agreement with Israel. Speaking to Al Jazeera, al-Shara said he hopes the deal with Israel could serve as a gateway to a comprehensive peace. He was also quoted as saying that any such agreement would not compromise Syria's right to the occupied Golan Heights, as he put it. On the disarming of Hezbollah, al-Shara stressed that Syria has no intention of launching any military intervention into neighboring Lebanon, despite rumors on the issue. He declared Damascus's firm support for restricting weapons and keeping decisions of war and peace exclusively to the Lebanese state. Ashara warned that any descent into chaos in Lebanon would have direct and immediate repercussions on Syria. 3 weeks after a Lebanese flag at a South Lebanon Army memorial site in Metula in Israel was vandalized, the flag has been reinstalled. Khan reports that as a result of the incident, two IDF soldiers who caused the damage were tried. One was ousted from IDF service. Violence in Judea and Samaria. Palestinians say Jews tried to set fire to a house in a village south of Nablus and sprayed revenge graffiti on a wall. In the Deir al-Balah area in the central Gaza Strip, Israel security forces have killed a Hamas commander responsible for internal security at the camps in the central part of the strip. The IDF spokesman says the internal security apparatus would gather intelligence for senior members of Hamas and helped advance terror activity against Israel. Not only New York City's mayor, Zoran Mamdani, but also London mayor, Sadiq Khan, has now labeled Prime Minister Benjamin Netanyahu as a perpetrator of the genocide, notes Jonathan Harinoff in an article for Israel Jewish News. We're on the line to Jonathan Harunoff. He is a British journalist. We're speaking to him here. Currently, he is in Tel Aviv. He's in Israel. He covers the Middle East. Until recently, he served as Israel's international spokesman at the United Nations in New York from September of 2024 until very recently. Jonathan, you've just written an article in the Jewish News in the United Kingdom about the fact that, as we all speak about New York City's mayor and his threat, Mr. Mamdani's threat, to arrest Prime Minister Benjamin Netanyahu if he arrives in New York because of the arrest warrant put forward by the International Criminal Court. You talk about the fact about how what the London mayor, how he's been speaking out. Tell us about that in terms of Sadiq Khan, the mayor of London, what he has said about Benjamin Netanyahu.
3: Absolutely, and it's great to be with you. If we start with Mamdani first, I'll tell you the first interaction I had when I landed in Ben Gurion earlier this week or last week was with my taxi driver. And despite the potential looming threat of renewed war with the Islamic Republic of Iran, he seemed to be far more concerned about the safety of Jewish people in New York under Mamdani. Mm-hmm. And I think that says quite a lot about the current situation. But the reason why I focus on Sadiq Khan is because he has taken a page out of Mayor Mamdani's playbook. He saw just how much attention, however detached from reality Mamdani's statements were, he saw how much attention it got.
1: What context did he say and what did he say, the London mayor, so Sadiq Khan?
3: What Sadiq Khan said was essentially the same thing as Mamdani, that Netanyahu's not welcome in London and that he would urge the new prime minister and his government to arrest Netanyahu should he visit the UK. And the difference here is that the UK is a party to the Rome Statute, jurisdiction does fall in the UK when it comes to the ICC and this arrest warrant, whereas in the US, Israel and the United States it's not relevant to them, the ICC, and this was just completely legally baseless, whereas there is a legal basis to what Sadiq Khan was saying related to Netanyahu, which is what makes it all the more ominous, and just the timing of all of this as well, the fact that the UK is really reeling from an anti-Semitism crisis, whether it's the stabbings in Golders Green and the old series of attacks that we saw before then. And also the timing is, interestingly, last week Sadiq Khan had actually visited, after a long, long delay, the Nova exhibition in London, where he sort of alluded to the horrors of October the 7th. Yet a week later, we're seeing almost a kind of historical amnesia where he's spouting these claims of genocide and threatening to arrest a democratically elected leader, however you feel about him, of one of the United Kingdom's historic allies. So that's the context in which
1: So Sadiq Khan, he labeled Netanyahu a perpetrator of genocide? That's basically what he said.
3: I don't know the verbatim quote, but it's something along those lines, that he's perpetrated genocide and that he doesn't want to have anything to do with him, and that he would urge the Andy Burnham's new administration to take steps to arresting him if he visited.
1: Right. So in terms of the United States and the situation there, so if there was any doubt, President Donald Trump has said that in no way, shape or form would Netanyahu be arrested when he came to the United States. But the point was made both regarding New York and the question therefore would be in London. Who would make this decision, though? I mean, Sadiq Khan, you say, okay, the British government is signed on to the ICC, and therefore I don't know if it's an obligation to even arrest Netanyahu. But the point with New York is the fact that Netanyahu always comes to New York to attend a place with which you are very familiar as the former spokesman there. The United Nations in New York intends to make that trip this year in September. Do we know if the British government would go ahead with arresting Netanyahu if Netanyahu decided that he wanted to visit London?
3: I'm sure these are just statements at first, and there would be a whole legal process which would, I assume, in the end fall apart, since this is a ridiculous thing to say. But when it comes to the UN, it is completely absurd what Mamdani was saying, and he knew it was absurd because the whole point of this annual high-level week General Assembly is for all of the world's leaders, most of the 193 member states, to gather, whether they're democratically elected leaders, dictators, monarchs. And the idea is not, you know, sort of a morality assessment on them. And had Mamdani's morals and moral compass, you know, been consistent, he would have had a very busy September sort of arresting every single violator of human rights who's going to descend on Manhattan's East River area. That's really not the issue. And essentially, he's almost waging war on the very foundation and idea of the UN, that there is a space in the world where all of the leaders can gather and try and hash out the world's problems. Of course, we know all of the UN's many flaws, but I think the foundational idea of having this place to sort out world's problems and prevent conflicts is a noble one, and Mamdani also seems to have a problem with that as well.
1: But I'm taking you back to London for a moment. Do we know that Sadiq Khan's proclamation, if you want to call it that, had anything to do with Mamdani? I mean, you made your comments earlier that, but you know for sure, like, okay, I'll just join on the bandwagon. I agree with Zoran Mamdani.
3: I don't know
1: how friendly they are, how aligned they are. Maybe they are, maybe they aren't. I'm just asking if there's a connection.
3: There are many connections and similarities here. Both are mayors of very major cities. Both have a significant social media presence. Mamdani, you know, has an understanding, a savviness of social media and media, perhaps the best in the United States, followed by after President Trump. And Sadiq Khan is not too far behind by UK standards. He has a strong social media team. They know what sort of garners engagement, and unfortunately, it's become kind of trendy these days to go about Israel bashing. And that's what's going to get the headlines. That's what's going to get the interviews. That's why, you know, we're talking about this now on the phone thousands of miles away from London. And his team understand that. So there are a number of similarities there. But I'm sure, you know, these happen days apart. They're both mayors. Right. They're both using similar language as well. So I don't see it as just a coincidence.
1: If I were working, I'm just saying this to be provocative, if I were working in the Israeli Foreign Ministry, I would give a call to the Foreign Office right now and say, you know what, it's been a while. You have a new prime minister. Why don't we arrange a visit by our prime minister, Mr. Netanyahu, to come visit? What do you think would happen?
3: I think it would get a lot of attention. There would be a lot of outrage by the pro-Palestinian mob. Sadiq Khan would have to sort of back his words with action. But I think ultimately, if there was a desire to make that happen, by a good faith desire, then perhaps something would happen. But I think first and foremost, the UK needs to have, you know, a new Israeli ambassador in place. We need to sort of build a strong foundation there, because there's been a void for quite some time.
1: I was just being provocative. I mean, practically speaking, because we have an election coming up, and it's not the kind of thing that a foreign government does, invite someone who's running in an election when it's about to happen. So that wouldn't happen. I'm just wondering, when we talk about the possible ramifications of a comment made by the London mayor, what that would actually mean if we came to crunch time and this sort of thing was really an issue, if such a visit was in fact being planned.
3: I think that would be a good question to pose to Sadiq Khan. Have him on your show next week.
1: I'll try to work on it. Jonathan Haranoff is a British journalist who, by the way, in addition to covering the Middle East, has written a book on Iran, and until very recently was Israel's international spokesman at the UN in New York. Jonathan, thank you so much for your time.
3: Thank you. Great to be with you.
1: Foreign Minister Gideon Saar today referenced the case against Israel at the International Criminal Court, the ICC. Saar spoke as he met at the Foreign Ministry in Jerusalem with the Foreign Minister of the Democratic Republic of the Congo, the DRC, Teres Kayikwamba Wagner. The Israeli Foreign Minister spoke of Israeli medical aid arriving in the DRC for dealing with the outbreak of the Ebola disease.
4: I was pleased to hear that the 3 tons of Israeli medical aid sent to help the DRC confront the Ebola outbreak has arrived recently and is ready to be deployed. Israel stands with its friends in good times but also in bad times. The DRC also stands with Israel. We deeply appreciate your support. As members of the United Nations Security Council, your voice is even more meaningful. We appreciate your support at the ICC against the blood libels against the Jewish state. The curtain has come down on the disgraceful campaign waged against Israel at the International Criminal Court. This weekend, ICC prosecutor Karim Khan was removed from office for serious misconduct. The case he pursued against Israel's democratically elected leaders was clearly a shield behind which he tried to hide his own lack of integrity. Looking ahead, Israel's Prime Minister Benjamin Netanyahu is leading now to Washington to pay his respects and all our respects to a great friend of Israel and the great American patriot, the late Senator Lindsey Graham. While he is there, he will be meeting President Trump and will hold important discussions about the regional challenges. I wish him much success in this important visit. Minister, Israel welcomes the important peace agreement between the DRC and Rwanda achieved with the leadership of President Trump and the United States. We support this agreement and look forward to its full implementation by all parties, bringing greater security, stability, and prosperity to both countries and the wider region.
1: Foreign Minister Gideon Saar. The 2026 Knesset election, following multiple delays, the Likud Central Committee was voting today on changes to the party primary regulations, including the Prime Minister's proposal to reserve 8 slots on the party list for candidates of his choosing. Voting ended at 8 p.m. a short while ago. Today's vote comes a day after Likud's internal court struck down Netanyahu's bid to allow the party to cancel its August 17th primary in the event of what would be called a wartime situation and instead select candidates through an appointed committee controlled by the premier, who is also chairman of the Likud. In the religious Zionism party primaries held yesterday, Cabinet Minister Orit Struk came in first and will hold the second slot after party chair Bezalel Smotrich. The head of the Biyachad party, former Prime Minister Naftali Bennett, says that in the next government, he intends to declare Qatar an enemy state. Speaking at the INSS National Security Conference, Bennett called Qatar, quote, a violent anti-Semitic cancer that is spreading metastasis to the West and even to the office of Israel's prime minister with the aim of destroying the state of Israel, end of quote. Bennett added that it's Al Jazeera, Qatar's Al Jazeera News Network, is running what he called a global influence operation aimed at eliminating Israel. The head of the Yashar party, Gadi Eisenkot, says that the escalation in Judea and Samaria is because of a complete loss of control there. Speaking at that INSS conference, the former IDF chief of staff asserted that because of coalition interests, Prime Minister Benjamin Netanyahu essentially dismantled the apparatus that controlled Judea and Samaria, the IDF. He handed over civil administration to Bezalel Smotrich and policing to Itamar Ben-Gvir, and for this reason we are today, says Eisenkot, seeing a complete loss of control, difficulty in exerting capabilities to thwart terror, and a lack of law enforcement in the region. In the south, firefighters have contained a blaze that broke out in a factory in the industrial zone next to Sderot. Authorities have ruled out the possibility of a hazardous substance leak. 3 buildings were damaged. There was no report, though, of injuries or any other situations of that sort, even as the industrial zone and adjacent commercial center were evacuated.
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1: Hello and welcome. I'm Romana Grajcerová and you're listening to Czechia in 30 minutes, the show where we give you a rundown of what's recently been happening in the country in just half an hour. Coming up on today, Czech Fluxus artist, musician and ex-National Gallery chief Milan Knížák dies at 86. Remembering Pavel Jungwirth, the world-class chemist whose excitement was infectious. And who reads what? The surprising patterns hidden in 17 million library loans. All that in just a few minutes, but first, here is some of today's top headlines brought to you by Vít Pohanka.
0: News.
2: The Czech Foreign Ministry has strengthened its travel warning for southwest France, urging Czech citizens to leave the Gironde department as major wildfires continue to burn out of control. The ministry said the situation remains critical, with evacuations still underway, and advised people in the affected areas to follow instructions from French emergency services. More than 300 Czechs are currently registered in France through the DROST travel system. Wildfires are also affecting Spain, Italy, Greece, and parts of North Africa. French authorities have already evacuated at least 220,000 people from the Gironde region, with extreme heat expected to fuel further spread of the fires. Czech President Petr Pavel has sent a message of condolence to German President Frank-Walter Steinmeier following Saturday's deadly attack at a Christopher Street LGBTQ plus event in Berlin. Pavel said such acts are an attack not only on innocent people, but also on the values of freedom, human dignity and mutual respect on which democratic societies are built. He expressed sympathy to the victim's family, wished the injured a full recovery and said he was confident that the determination to defend those values would prove stronger than attempts to spread fear and hatred. Police across the Czech Republic searched around 400 government offices, shopping centers and other buildings after a mass bomb threat was sent to institutions across the country. Officers said nothing they found suggested the threat was credible. One government ministry temporarily evacuated its headquarters before police confirmed that no explosive device had been found. Many other ministries, parliament, universities and public institutions said they had not received the threatening message. Authorities released no further details while the investigation continued. Czechia is heading into a spell of extreme summer heat after a cooler Monday with scattered showers. From Tuesday, temperatures are expected to climb above 30 degrees Celsius, reaching 33 to 38 degrees later in the week, with isolated areas possibly nearing 40 degrees. The Czech Hydrometeorological Institute has warned of an extreme heat burden with increased health risks, especially for vulnerable people. The hot, dry weather is also expected to raise the danger of wildfires and put additional strain on energy supplies and other infrastructure. Diesel prices in Czechia rose sharply last week after government fuel price controls expired. The average price increased by 3 crowns to nearly 44 crowns per litre, making diesel more expensive than petrol again for the first time in about 3 months. Petrol prices also increased, though more modestly, rising to an average of over 42 crowns per litre. Analysts had expected a stronger increase in diesel prices because of limited supplies. Compared with a year ago, diesel now costs more than 10 crowns per litre more. Czech canoe slalom racer Vít Přindyš has won the world title in kayak cross at the World Championships in Oklahoma City, the venue for the 2028 Olympic canoe slalom events. The 37-year-old secured victory with a decisive move near the end of the final, overtaking Switzerland's Dimitri Marks. It is the second world title of Přindyš's career after his 2022 canoe slalom kayak gold in Augsburg. The medal is Czechia's seventh at the championships and its third gold. All five Czech athletes who reached the knockout stage advanced to at least three quarterfinals, with Olga Samková finishing sixth overall. Morning sunshine will give way to partly cloudy skies on Tuesday before clearing again in the evening. Highs will reach 25 to 30 degrees Celsius.
1: The well-known artist, musician and arts administrator Milan Knížák has died at the age of 86. Knížák was part of the Fluxus art movement and was active in the Czechoslovak underground before heading Prague's Academy of Fine Arts and the Czech National Gallery in the post-89 period. Ian Willoughby has more.
3: An excerpt from Attentat na Kulturu, or Assault on Culture. It's by Aktuál, a rock group that grew out of Aktuálne umění, or Current Art, a collective started by painter and sculptor Milan Knížák in 1967. The experimental band went on hiatus at the end of the decade when Knížák, known in Czechoslovakia for taking his art to the streets in the form of unconventional events, spent time at universities in the US. He had joined Fluxus, an international art movement, whose members included Yoko Ono. One of his own projects was entitled Broken Music and involved him rendering vinyl records virtually unplayable. In his native country, the long-haired Knížák was a major figure in the underground, facing regular harassment from the communist authorities, including time behind bars. In the early 1990s, the artist recalled the period when his Aktuál art group started making an impact.
4: Many people were involved. It became a movement called Czechoslovakia, and this was a movement of many, many young people, not only involved in art, but people trying to change the life. It means it was more as a social movement, and I think this was very, very big and very many people. Therefore, I was so many times busted because the government and the police didn't like me, because I have so much power to influence young people in those times.
3: After the Velvet Revolution, Knížák served as rector of Prague's Academy of Fine Arts between 1990 and 1997. He transformed the school and helped shape a new generation of artists. His next major role was as head of the National Gallery in Prague, a post he held from 1999 until 2011. He contributed to the modernization of the institution, but was accused of authoritarian tendencies by critics. He ran unsuccessfully for the Senate on the ticket of the Civic Democrats, whose leader, Václav Klaus, he was close to. By contrast, rarely short of an opinion on issues of the day, he was a fervent critic of Václav Havel. Curator Philip Kazda organized one of Knížák's last major exhibitions. Speaking to Czech television, he praised his work at the Academy of Fine Arts and the National Gallery, and had this to say about his sometimes pugnacious personality. One time when we had a dispute about something, he said, "You know, this isn't pleasant for me either, but we need to achieve certain results, and this is the fastest way to get there." So it wasn't always easy for him to be tough and uncompromising, but he never chose the easy path. Works by Milan Knížák are held by such major international institutions as MoMA in New York and the Pompidou Centre in Paris.
1: Ian will be with that report. Pavel Jungwirth, one of the country's leading chemists and internationally respected researcher, has died at the age of 60. Renowned for his pioneering research, he was equally admired for his exceptional teaching and science communication. Ruth Vraňková continues.
5: Pavel Jungwirth was a world-leading expert in theoretical chemistry. His research into the behavior of molecules and ions helped advance fields ranging from biology and medicine to the chemical industry and drug development. Alongside his scientific work, he became one of the country's best-known science communicators, admired for his ability to make complex ideas accessible and inspire young researchers. Jan Konvalinka, director of the Institute of Organic Chemistry and Biochemistry of the Czech Academy of Sciences and a longtime friend and colleague of Jungwirth, says his work reached far beyond the boundaries of chemistry.
6: In terms of scientific achievements. He was expert in molecular mechanisms and molecular modeling, which means he was one of the theoreticians that were able to describe interaction between molecules and ions and the mechanisms of their reactions. It looks very technical and theoretical, but because of his approaches, he was able to get inside such a diverse phenomena like photosmog above Los Angeles, or mechanism of hearing, or delivery of drugs into human cells. And he was able to find a mathematical instrumentation to describe and to model those events.
5: But those who knew Jungwirth say his scientific achievements were only part of his legacy. Konvalinka says it was his curiosity, enthusiasm and ability to inspire others that truly set him apart.
6: The most important thing about Pavel was that he was really a fountain of inspiration and ideas. He was this guy who would not follow some way of research because other people find it important or relevant. He would follow some kind of research because he was interested in it, and his excitement was infectious. He was a brilliant teacher. He was a great communicator of science because he was able to explain things in such a way that everyone would feel that they understand what he's saying. And he was able to infect other people by his emotions, by his enthusiasm, by his energy, and by his enjoyment about science. So that was something that he was probably the best of anyone I can think of.
5: Jungwirth was also known for asking deceptively simple scientific questions that others overlooked, such as why heavy water tastes sweet or why sodium explodes when dropped into water. Konvalinka says that curiosity often led to important scientific discoveries.
6: His approach to science was playful. He was having fun. And he really played with things. So putting natrium sodium, you know, in water is something that most boys would do when they were small, you know, because it explodes and it's fun. And everyone would think that this is like an ages known phenomenon. So what's interesting about it? And he realized that there is no theoretical description of it. And he first theoretically and then experimentally proven the molecular mechanism about this explosion.
5: Jungwirth spent most of his career at the Institute of Organic Chemistry and Biochemistry, where he led one of its research groups. Konvalinka says that for all those reasons, he will be impossible to replace.
6: At our institute, we never try to replace people who are leaving. We simply need to find someone else. And that's very difficult, and a person like this cannot be replaced. So we will do our best to help his colleagues, his students, to finish their studies, of course, and we will support them as much as we can. But we will need to find someone as original as he was and as inspiring as he was. But that's going to be very difficult.
7: Thank you to Ruth Frankova for her report.

0: The Czech Republic boasts one of the densest library networks in Europe. But who exactly uses these libraries and what do their reading habits look like? Drawing on data from roughly 17 million loans made over 3 years at Prague's municipal library, data journalist Michal Kašpárek uncovered a number of intriguing patterns. At what age do men and women read the same books? Who are the library's super users? And how do readers' interests change over the course of a year? Ruth Franková spoke to Kašpárek about what the data revealed.
1: Of all the patterns hidden in the data, was there anything that really took you by surprise?
2: Not much, really. It doesn't happen often that an analysis basically only confirms what I have already known before. So let's go through some maybe bits of interesting information. For example, there was one funny thing. I was quite surprised that little kids from 6 to 10 read quite a lot about etiquette, about good manners. So it goes against the picture of rude teens, maybe. Another thing that I found funny was the popularity of topics like the wives of kings and the mistresses of kings among people older than 50 years. And it starts with the wives around 45 years of age. And then, let's say 10 or 15 years later, people start to be interested in the mistresses. I don't know why.
1: Previous researches have shown that women tend to use libraries more than men, but your analysis identified one age when boys and girls borrow books at almost exactly the same rate. When is that, and why do women subsequently borrow significantly more books than men?
2: The ratio is 1-to-1 from, let's say, 6 to 10 years of age, and it is because the schools organize trips to libraries. Kids are given a free card. They don't have to pay for it until 15 years of age, I guess. But after the age of 10, girls stay interested in reading quite more, and the biggest gap is at the age of 35. There are several women readers to one male reader at that age.
1: And do women and men eventually return to more or less the same rate?
2: It gets closer with age, let's say from 50 years of age, but it never returns to the 1-to-1 ratio.
1: Hmm. You also found that men and women read remarkably similar books around the age of 18, but then their reading preferences diverge sharply afterwards. So why do their tastes come together at that age, and what causes them to drift apart later?
2: It is quite easy to explain. At age 18, both boys and girls, or actually young men and young women, have to read the same books for state exam. That is why authors like Ernest Hemingway are so well-read in that age. But shortly after the age of 19, after the state exam, the taste differences grow rapidly. And young men from 20 to 30 and young women at the same age have the greatest gap between the taste measured in how many books do they have in the top 100 most read at that age. I guess it is because they have very different interests at that age. And then it converges back to quite same books. And that is because at the age of 30, they start to borrow children books. Both men and women borrow books for their kids to read them.
1: What did your data reveal about how Prague residents actually use the library network? Do they tend to stick to their local branch, or do they travel across?

0: And to say how many cards are shared, but one reason I think that is because people from the library told me that it is quite common a woman is, let's say, a manager of the family cards, and she borrows the card to the husband, to the kids, and then pays the fee every year. And from the data point of view, I found that in 1% of the cases, books like 50 Shades of Grey, erotic literature, was borrowed by kids under 10, usually not interested in such a genre. So it is safe to conclude that, for example, the kid was given the card during a school trip to the library, and then a parent was interested in some adult reading and used the card to borrow it.
1: What do your data tell us about how often people actually use the library? How many books does a typical reader borrow in a year?
0: The typical reader borrows 9 books every year. One half borrows less, one half more. And when I say that, I'm counting only people who have borrowed at least one book a year. I don't see people who have a card, but they don't go to the library in my data. Definitely there are people that have a library card and they don't go there.
1: How much do readers' habits actually follow the calendar year? Were there any seasonal trends that particularly surprised you?
0: There was basically nothing surprising. It was almost calming to observe the trends. After a new year, people are interested in improving themselves, so they borrow books about healthy cooking, diets, sports, or personal productivity. Then with each January week, the interest in these topics goes down. Before the summer break, people borrow books like detective novels and travel guides, so basically things that help them relax during the summer. After the summer break, when the school begins again, it is quite well visible that some kids struggle in the school, and the parents borrow things about logopedy, about various speech difficulties. And then before Christmas, people start to be interested in biblical stories and the Christmas itself, carols and so on.
1: And finally, I also wanted to mention some of the titles that were among the most borrowed ones over the past 3 years. What were they, and what do they tell us about Czech readers today?
0: Well, the most borrowed book by far was The Diary of a Wimpy Kid, which is an international bestseller, but there is a catch. It is not one book, it is a series of books, like 20 books, and they all have the same title in the data. And the most read novel for adults was Leaning Church by Czech writer Karin Lednická, which is a novel set in the 19th and the 20th century, covering difficult lives of people in the North Moravian region. And this is a topic that the most borrowed books have in common. They usually cover the hard lives of our ancestors in eras that were much more difficult to live through than it is today.
1: Michal Kašpárek, thank you very much for coming.
0: Thanks a lot.
2: Ruth Franková with that report.
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2: On the occasion of our 90th anniversary, Radio Prague International has decided to celebrate this milestone with you. 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Tell us your story. 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

0: plans that we believe would be valuable to you. Now, in these uncertain times, more than ever, it is your story that would be of value to us. Share it with us, share it with the world. The floor is yours. A team of Czech scientists has developed DigiDiDEM, an app designed to help identify memory problems at an early stage. Using 10 simple voice-based tasks and artificial intelligence, the system analyzes speech patterns that may indicate cognitive impairment or the onset of dementia. Vít Pohanka has more.
1: Začneme jednoduchou instrukcí. Budete opakovat tato trojciferná...
2: The application, called DigiDiDEM, was unveiled at the University of West Bohemia in Pilsen. Users complete 10 simple tasks by answering questions aloud. One of the first people to try the app was Eva, who's over 80 years old.
3: No tak na zrak, sluch, postřeh, opakování, paměť, kognitivní schopnosti.
2: She says the tasks tested her vision, hearing, attention, memory and other cognitive abilities.
3: Mírně nad průměrem mé věkové kategorie.
2: She was pleased to learn that her score was above average for people in her age group. To develop the application, researchers analyzed speech samples from around 300 people. Neurologist Aleš Bartoš from Prague's Královské Vinohrady University Hospital says they compared speech patterns from healthy volunteers with those of patients suffering from memory disorders.
4: Tyto výsledky jsme potom použili na to, abychom aplikaci naučili, jak vypadá.
2: The researchers then used these results to train the system to recognize the differences between healthy speech and speech affected by cognitive impairment or dementia. The test can be taken anonymously, users respond verbally to 10 simple tasks, and the recordings are then sent to the University of West Bohemia, where they are converted into text and analyzed using AI methods.
4: Ten hlavní význam je v tom, že člověk se buď utvrdí, že je na tom dobře s tou pamětí, anebo naopak.
2: The developers stress that the app is not intended to replace a medical diagnosis. Instead, it serves as an early warning tool. The main benefit, according to neurologist Bartoš, is that users either gain reassurance that their memory is functioning properly or receive an indication that they should consult a specialist, starting with their family doctor. The project is the result of 3 years of work involving extensive data collection and technological development.
5: Už na tom projektu pracujeme 3 roky, kde vlastně v průběhu celého období probíhal intenzivní...
2: According to Luboš Šmídl from the Department of Cybernetics at the University of West Bohemia, the original goal was to bring traditional paper-based cognitive tests into the digital age. While DigiDiDEM is the latest and potentially a very valuable tool being developed in Czechia to help people with memory problems, it is only one part of a much broader effort, says Lucie Hajková of the Czech Alzheimer's Society.
6: Well, as a social worker at the Czech Alzheimer's Society, I consult with the families every single day. And I don't know everyone's stories, but I get a real glimpse of what people living with dementia and their families actually go through. It is absolutely true that the diagnostics have improved a lot. Clinicians have better tools and can recognize disease much earlier than the decade before. And still, in everyday reality, there are families that face some kind of barriers getting the diagnosis or proper after diagnostic support.
2: The next challenge is finding information and practical help.
6: We have the project Memory Days, where we offer free memory testing and basic counseling about getting the diagnosis. We do also have the consultation, which is kind of like social service, where we provide a consultation for informal caregivers. Well, we do a lot of things, and we are also the part of Alzheimer Europe and Alzheimer Disease International, which are the umbrella organizations and movements across the globe.
2: So as Czech experts search for new ways to...
7: On the next Fresh Air, over 40,000 people a year die from gunshots in the U.S. It's the leading cause of death for children. Recent Supreme Court decisions demonstrate we're getting fewer laws regulating guns, not more. We'll speak with New York Times reporter Mike McIntyre about why this is. His new book is called Ricochet: Guns, Greed, and the American Way of Violence. Join us.
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10: Good morning. The leaders of Ukraine and Israel are in Washington today for the funeral of Senator Lindsey Graham. Graham was one of their biggest supporters. How will they talk to President Trump without him? It's Morning Edition from NPR News. More than 200,000 people in France have fled wildfires that have been burning since last week. I'm Leila Fadel.
11: And I'm Martinez. It's one of the largest evacuations in Europe since World War II. More intense heat is expected this week. Also, Wisconsin law bans voters from betting on a race they cast a ballot on. The prediction market Kalshi is making legal threats over it. And people all over the world are binging a South African soap opera, The Polygamist. It's Tuesday, July 28th. Break out the birthday lasagna. Garfield creator Jim Davis turns 81 today. News is next.
12: Live from NPR News in Washington, I'm Amy Held. Oil prices are edging down to around one-week lows after the U.S. suspended airstrikes on Iran over the weekend. And President Trump says Washington has been having good talks with Tehran. Matt Smith is lead oil analyst at Kepler.
13: There's the hope, I think, from the U.S. side of things. This encourages the Iranians to come to the table with some type of diplomacy here. We've seen that that we believe that to be unlikely.
12: Oil flow through the Strait of Hormuz remains disrupted. The war with Iran is expected to come up today as President Trump meets with Israeli and Ukrainian leaders at the White House. They're in Washington for the funeral of Senator Lindsey Graham. There's a ceremony at the U.S. Capitol where the Republican from South Carolina served for more than 30 years, followed by a funeral service at the National Cathedral. Graham is set to be buried tomorrow in South Carolina. In Spain, crews are battling wildfires that have devastated nearly 200,000 acres. As NPR's Miguel Macias reports, the next hours are key to those efforts.
14: Firefighting crews took advantage of the lower temperatures overnight to make progress at the three main fires burning in Spain. The wildfire in the region of Ávila, which started last week Wednesday, is now the largest on record in the country. Prime Minister Pedro Sánchez visited the affected areas in the region of Castellón in eastern Spain, where another fire has been active for the past 4 days. He said that the next hours ahead of an upcoming heat wave are vital. Sánchez asked citizens to be extremely careful and take every measure to prevent more fires. Miguel Macias, NPR News, Seville, Spain.
12: Wildfires also raging in France. President Emmanuel Macron calls it the most severe situation the country has faced since World War II. In this already record year for Cyclospora, the parasite is still expected to sicken thousands more in the U.S. NPR's Yuki Noguchi reports it's happening in the aftermath of deep cuts to public health.
15: For money to handle outbreaks and food safety, states rely mostly on grants from the Centers for Disease Control and Prevention and the Food and Drug Administration. The Trump administration's cuts to federal agencies slashed those grants. Sarah Sorcher is Regulatory Affairs Director for the Center for Science and the Public Interest.
16: Delays, lack of clarity, just time to solving problems are all symptoms of this broader issue that particular state and local public health departments are in crisis.
15: Many states have cut staff who investigate outbreaks, she says, leading to consumer confusion about which foods are safe to eat. Yuki Noguchi, NPR News.
12: An earthquake struck Japan's southern region today. USGS says it had a magnitude of 6.8. It's knocked out power to thousands of homes and stopped rail services. This is NPR News. A new report is warning the Trump administration's slashing of the federal workforce has hurt the government's ability to keep producing reliable statistics about the U.S. population and economy. NPR's Hansi Lo Wang reports many agencies are facing historic staffing losses.
17: Compared to the start of last year, the federal government has fewer statisticians and other experts working on the official numbers that track inflation, public health, and other parts of life in the U.S. According to a report by the American Statistical Association, most of the dozen or so major statistical agencies have lost at least one-third of their workers, and many leadership positions are unfilled. The report warns it will take years to rebuild the expertise needed to keep up regular releases of reliable statistics in the future. A recent Trump administration policy is also raising concerns. It bans the Census Bureau from using a type of data privacy protection that the administration says has been used indiscriminately and undermined confidence in the Bureau's statistics. Experts say the ban could reduce the amount of statistics about local communities that the Bureau can put out from the national headcount and government surveys. Hansi Lo Wang, NPR News.
12: Cracker Barrel CEO Julie Masino is stepping down nearly a year after an attempted rebrand and failed plan to change the company's logo led to customer backlash and slumping sales. David Deno, a former executive at the parent companies of Outback Steakhouse, KFC, and Taco Bell, is set to succeed Masino next month. Stocks in South Korea fell nearly 11% to a three-month low, while Japan's Nikkei index lost almost 4%. The drops are driven by a sell-off in semiconductor stocks. Investors are worried about whether heavy spending on AI will be sustainable. And you're listening to NPR News.
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22: And I'm Leila Fadel in Washington, D.C. Good morning. Services for the late Senator Lindsey Graham begin here in Washington today. In attendance will be three world leaders, President Trump, Ukrainian President Volodymyr Zelensky, and Israeli Prime Minister Benjamin Netanyahu.
21: Their presence reflects not only the respect for Graham, but also the loss of a key ally who helped shape their relationships with Trump and the rest of Washington. Trump is expected to meet with each of them before the funeral separately.
22: NPR White House correspondent Franco Ordonez is here with us to talk about this. Good morning.
23: Good morning, Lionel.
22: So walk us through why two world leaders, Netanyahu and Zelensky, involved in two different wars, made sure to come to Washington for Graham's funeral.
0: Well, as you noted, it's about respect, but also Graham really was one of the most tenacious supporters of those two countries. And he's really leaving behind a void, because I'm not sure there's another political leader who can step in to advocate like he did for both Israel and Ukraine, and certainly not someone who had the president's ear as Graham did. So the fact that the leaders are going to be meeting with Trump, there's kind of a certain symmetry that they're having to make the case themselves that Graham used to do on their behalf.
22: Interesting. Zelensky said he's bringing intelligence of Russia cooperating with Iran. What can you tell us?
0: Yeah, Zelensky is really trying to build support for Ukraine's cause against Russia and saying Russia is providing satellite imagery of U.S. military facilities in the Gulf. I was talking with Richard Fontaine, who served in the George W. Bush White House and now leads the Center for a New American Security. He says this is one of those scenarios where the enemy of your enemy is your friend.
1: Well, certainly if you're about to come to the United States and you're trying to make the case for U.S. support for your country and opposition to Russia, then it helps if you've got any information about Russia helping the enemy the United States is fighting right now in Iran.
22: Now, Trump has gone back and forth over how much he seems to be siding with Russia or Ukraine publicly. He seems to be talking more positively about Ukraine at the moment. Is Zelensky trying to build on that?
0: Yeah, I mean, I'd say for sure. I mean, that turn in the relationship has been very much on display even just a few weeks ago in Turkey when Trump and Zelensky met on the sidelines of the NATO summit. You know, Trump announced that the U.S. would be granting Ukraine a license to manufacture Patriot air defense systems. That's something that Kyiv has been wanting for years. I will, though, say, Layla, that when Trump was asked directly yesterday about Russia possibly giving Iran intelligence on U.S. bases, Trump really seemed to dismiss that. He said he'd asked Putin about it, but doubted it was true.
3: I don't think they've been doing it, certainly not at a high level. And if they have, it has been very unimpactful.
0: So that might be a challenge for Zelensky.
22: Now, Netanyahu is coming at a time that President Trump is trying to get out of the war it started with Israel in Iran. That's not the same goal as Israel. What do you expect from this meeting?
0: Yeah, the White House says the two will discuss a conflict in Iran and a U.S. brokered plan for Israeli forces to pull out of southern Lebanon. You know, on the one hand, Netanyahu wants to smooth over what's been a rocky relationship with Trump over the last few months. Only a few weeks ago, Trump was calling Netanyahu crazy. So Netanyahu really has to strike a delicate balance, you know, making nice with the president, but also playing some defense. You know, they just have different goals. Israel wants to keep fighting and protecting its borders, and Trump wants to stop the Strait of Hormuz or get it open and get out.
22: That's White House correspondent Franco Ordonez. Thank you, Franco.
0: Thank you.
22: Hundreds of thousands of Haitians and Syrians who are in the United States legally could face deportation any day now.
11: The Supreme Court sided with the Trump administration earlier this year, allowing it to revoke the temporary protected status, or TPS, for these groups. If they want to stay, they need to find another legal avenue to stay in the country.
22: Joining us is WOSU reporter George Shilcock, based in Columbus, Ohio. Good morning, George.
23: Good morning, Layla.
22: So how many Haitians in Ohio are facing deportation, and how are they preparing?
23: Columbus is one of the larger cities in the United States with a sizable number of Haitian immigrants, nearly 30,000 in all, with over half on TPS. And in nearby Springfield, Ohio, there are about 12,000 on TPS. That's the community President Trump and his allies smeared Haitian immigrants with false accusations that they were eating cats and dogs. Many here feel out of sorts, as they've had to wait and see if this legal limbo would allow them to stay. Yola Lamar with the Haitian Community Network has been trying to help the refugees. She said recently many are getting their affairs in order, while others are trying to apply for another legal status to stay in place they've called home for, in some cases, over a decade.
24: We are acknowledging the fear. We are acknowledging, you know, the travesty that is taking place and the level of uncertainty that they do feel. And then secondly, we are making sure that they have the right resources in their reach.
22: Now, the Trump administration has argued temporary protected status is just that, temporary. But it's also a designation for people whose countries are just too dangerous to go back to. Is Haiti considered safe to return to?
23: By most accounts, no. The Trump administration even had mixed guidance on this debate between its agencies. If you ask the Department of Homeland Security, which I did, they say conditions have improved sufficiently to support the return of Haitian nationals. However, the U.S. Secretary of State's office considers Haiti unsafe to travel to and notes commercial flights from the U.S. to the country's capital, Port-au-Prince, are suspended. The travel advisory notes this is due to the risk of crime, kidnapping, terrorism, unrest, and limited health care. Violent, heavily armed gangs, some of whom are considered terrorist organizations by the U.S., control much of the country.
22: Ohio's Republican Governor Mike DeWine has been at odds with President Trump on this decision. Has he heard anything about whether and when Immigration and Customs Enforcement might target TPS holders?
23: DeWine told reporters Monday he had seen reports from CBS and Fox News citing unnamed sources that ICE would start targeting this community in Ohio. But DeWine says he hasn't heard anything himself.
2: I'm reading the same reports that you're seeing, which indicates that will be happening, but we don't have any official word at all from ICE.
23: DeWine calls the decision ending TPS a mistake and defends the community, noting their contributions to the economy at restaurants and in healthcare. DeWine says the Trump administration may not be thinking about this, and the outgoing Republican governor called for legal immigration reform.
22: So what do we know about the administration's plans?
23: The Department of Homeland Security told me in a statement it doesn't discuss ongoing or future operations. However, DHS did encourage eligible individuals to utilize the Customs and Border Protection Home Program to have a safe and orderly departure. DHS General Counsel James Percival said, quote, "The good news is it's not too late to get a $2,600 check and a free flight home."
22: That's George Shilcock with WOSU in Columbus, Ohio. Thank you, George.
23: You're welcome.
22: Huge majorities of Americans say corruption is a problem in politics. This, according to new research from the Brennan Center.
4: Many people talk about politicians enriching themselves, building systems that advantage the wealthy and powerful, all while ignoring the problems of regular people.
22: NPR's Mara Liasson has been covering corruption in politics, what voters think about it, and if anything can be done about it. And she's with me now. Good morning, Mara.
5: Good morning.
22: So voters say they are increasingly concerned about corruption. What is contributing to that feeling?
5: Well, the feeling isn't new, but the main thing that's contributing right now is Donald Trump. He has increased his net worth by making investments in companies with business before the government at a level never seen before, as much as $2 billion in the last year. And just to give you a few examples, he bought stock in Paramount and Warner Brothers while his Justice Department was considering whether or not to approve their merger. He bought stock in Palantir, and then he praised the company publicly, including in a social media post that listed Palantir's stock ticker. He invested in Oracle while he was trying to get that company to buy TikTok, and it goes on and on.
22: I mean, that list is jarring, and the amount, $2 billion, a huge amount of money. How does Trump respond?
5: Well, after those disclosures, he told reporters he doesn't know anything about his own investments. Other people do them for him. He's acting as if everyone is in the stock market when most people can't afford to be in the stock market. But at other times, Trump has given very different answers. He said he tried to prevent his kids from making money from his office in his first term, and he didn't get any credit. He said, quote, "I found out that nobody cared," and he's right. The Supreme Court gave him a kind of blanket immunity. His acting attorney general has ruled that he and his family have lifetime immunity from IRS audits of their past tax returns. His own party in Congress isn't criticizing him for doing it. So if there are no consequences for self-dealing, why should any president restrain themselves?
22: That Brennan Center report also shows that corruption is an issue for voters across the political spectrum. But how worried are they about it?
5: Well, that's the big question. Voters from our recent focus group of Pennsylvania swing voters, that is, voters who voted for Biden in 2020 and Trump in 24, have differing answers about how much they care. Mm. We identify them only by their first names. This is Betsy, and she reacted pretty much with a shrug.
6: You know, I'm not saying it's okay. I'm just not troubled by it because I just think it's typical for politicians to increase their wealth while in office.
5: So people are incredibly cynical, almost numb. They see this as just the way things work in Washington. Everybody does it. And Trump has helped contribute to that. But other voters, like Bhavana, find this wrong and offensive.
7: For me, when I see that, the first thing that comes to my mind is abuse of power. President Donald Trump, who's using his powers in manipulative ways to draw something that is of his personal interest. And that, to me, is morally wrong.
5: And then there are a lot of Trump voters who reacted like Todd.
8: He's a shrewd businessman. What can I say?
5: So Trump has convinced a lot of his voters that he is such a good businessman, he just makes money no matter what he does.
22: That's NPR's Mara Liasson. Thank you, Mara.
5: You're welcome.

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5: 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I'm Jay Curtis with your forecast. A heat advisory in effect until tonight. Today, a high temperature near 100 degrees. A heat index as high as 110. Stay indoors when you can. Stay hydrated and be sure to check on others. Tonight, mostly clear, a low of 79. Tomorrow, more heat, a high near 100. Thursday, still a high of 96 and a 50% chance of afternoon showers and thunderstorms. 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
6: It's Morning Edition from NPR News. Amy Martinez.
7: And I'm Leila Fadid. U.S. attacks on boats in the Caribbean and Eastern Pacific have killed more than 200 people. The Trump administration claims these are drug boats, and President Trump often boasts about the results, as he did in a speech last Wednesday.
8: Drugs coming in by ocean, sea, by water was cut 97%. We're trying to figure out who the 3% are because they are among the bravest people anywhere in the world.
7: But there's been no proof presented publicly about what these boats are supposedly carrying on board, and an assessment from the Drug Enforcement Administration reviewed by the Washington Post says the strikes have not cut down on the amount of cocaine entering the U.S. Alex Horton is one of the Washington Post reporters who broke that story, and he covers national security. He's a national security reporter and joins me now. Good morning, Alex.
9: Good morning, Leila. Thanks for having me.
7: Thank you for being here and for this reporting. What specifically did this assessment by the Drug Enforcement Administration say?
9: Well, it concluded that after nearly a year of deadly strikes in the Caribbean and the Eastern Pacific that was meant to curtail the flow of drugs into the United States with attacks on suspected drug traffickers, it simply has not done that. Mm. That after a brief period of the traffickers taking a moment to assess what's going on and, you know, the prices going up in the U.S., they have since learned how the U.S. operates, learned their patterns, and have simply adapted to it and sort of reorganized their system to keep producing cocaine and send it to the United States.
7: I mean, let's talk about the legality of this entire strategy in a moment. But first, I want to talk about the effectiveness here. I mean, if they're hitting all these drug boats, why aren't the amount of drugs getting into the U.S. dropping? I know you said some of it's about adapting.
9: Sure. You know, there have been a few exceptions of like the size of the vessels. Some of them, you know, one or two of them have been semi-submersibles, which can carry, you know, several tons of cocaine. But by and large, these are attacks on go-fast vessels, which are, you know, think about your average kind of speedboat. Doesn't carry that much, right? Mm. So if your intent is to reduce the flow of drugs into the United States by blowing up the boats that carry them, if you think about the multi-billion dollar industry that cartels rely on, you know, it might be a couple hundred pounds here and there. And, you know, when you think about take a step back and think about deterrence, like this is going to stop people from taking drugs or thinking twice or finding fewer people to do it. That simply has not happened. That the assessment has found that price and availability of cocaine in the U.S. remains unchanged compared to before the strike. So it's had pretty much no effect on it.
7: How does this assessment from the DEA differ from what the White House is saying?
9: Well, I mean, you know, you just heard President Trump in that clip say, yeah. you know, something like, to the effect

in use during the trip were most likely to grow stronger later. And when researchers silenced certain neurons during the trip, connections disappeared. The twist? What the brain is doing during the high may affect changes afterward. Trippy.

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1: I'm Sasha Pfeiffer. Median U.S. home prices hit another record high this summer. That's been a boon for sellers, but others are priced out. How the wealth gap between renters and owners has gotten wider than ever on All Things Considered from NPR News.
3: 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Now, there is a heat advisory in effect. 109, our heat index for today. Take precautions. If you've got any dancing to do, do it right now, not during the heat of the day.
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5: Live from NPR News in Washington, I'm Amy Held. In Michigan, a key swing state, early voting is underway for next week's primary ahead of the midterm elections. Republicans are hoping to flip a Senate seat as Democrats face off between their progressive and moderate factions. President Trump visited a General Motors facility outside Detroit yesterday and delivered a speech that veered from what voters say is a top issue, cost of living. NPR's Danielle Kurtzleben reports.
6: The White House had promoted Trump's visit as related to his trade agenda and manufacturing in particular. However, his speech did not focus on those topics, but was instead wide-ranging. Trump spent significant time criticizing Democrats and at one point took aim at cities led by Democrats.
7: When they take something over, it's always dirty. The sidewalks are dirty. The people are, I hate to say this, not clean, okay?
6: Republican Congress members from Michigan also addressed the crowd. Ahead of the midterms, polls show voters modestly prefer Democrats in this year's congressional elections. Danielle Kurtzleben, NPR News.
5: In Japan, a major 6.8 magnitude earthquake struck the southern Kumamoto Prefecture, damaging infrastructure and trapping people in collapsed buildings. Authorities are still assessing the toll, but say dozens have been injured. This is NPR News.
3: You're listening to 90.3 KEDM. I'm Corey Crow. U.S. Representative Troy Carter of New Orleans is running for chair of the Congressional Black Caucus. That's according to the Times-Picayune. Currently, Carter serves as first vice chair. Caucus chair elections will be in November, and the chair will assume office in January. Carter is the first representative to declare his intent to run for the job. The state education superintendent has a message for school district leaders. Dr. Cade Brumley says crack down on the unruly students and their bad behavior this upcoming year. Brumley's calling on districts to make a commitment to stand firm on inappropriate behavior.
8: I just feel like schools for too long have been too tolerant of inappropriate student behavior. Schools need to be orderly. They need to be peaceful. And we've put in policy, procedures to make that happen.
3: Brumley says there are laws in place to deal with students who habitually disrupt classroom learning.
8: Students can be removed from the classroom and not allowed back in until parent conversations have been had. Students who are suspended from school for 3 times move to an automatic expulsion.
3: In the past legislative session, lawmakers adopted a House resolution. It urges school systems to comply and enforce the state's anti-bullying laws. Brumley says students have made such tremendous strides in the classroom in recent years. He does not want to see that undone by a few students who act up.
8: We want to make sure that that classroom and school environment is one of academic excellence and isn't being distracted by inappropriate student behavior.
3: At one time, he was one of the best safeties in the NFL. Now, former LSU star Jamal Adams is a linebacker. At least that's the position he played last season with the Raiders. Adams now will play his 10th season in the NFL with the Vikings, as Jamal confirmed the signing on X. I'm Corey Crow. This is KEDM, listener-supported public radio.
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9: It's Morning Edition from NPR News. Amy Martinez in Los Angeles, California.
10: And I'm Leila Fadel in Washington, D.C. Good morning. Huge majorities of Americans say corruption is a problem in politics. This according to new research from the Brennan Center.
9: Many people talk about politicians enriching themselves, building systems that advantage the wealthy and powerful, all while ignoring the problems of regular people.
10: NPR's Mara Liasson has been covering corruption in politics, what voters think about it, and if anything can be done about it. And she's with me now. Good morning, Mara.
11: Good morning.
10: So voters say they are increasingly concerned about corruption. What is contributing to that feeling?
11: Well, the feeling isn't new, but the main thing that's contributing right now is Donald Trump. He has increased his net worth by making investments in companies with business before the government at a level never seen before, as much as $2 billion in the last year. And just to give you a few examples, he bought stock in Paramount and Warner Brothers while his Justice Department was considering whether or not to approve their merger. He bought stock in Palantir, and then he praised the company publicly, including in a social media post that listed Palantir's stock ticker. He invested in Oracle while he was trying to get that company to buy TikTok, and it goes on and on.
10: I mean, that list is jarring, and the amount, $2 billion, a huge amount of money. How does Trump respond?
11: Well, after those disclosures, he told reporters he doesn't know anything about his own investments. Other people do them for him. Here he is talking about it on the tarmac at Joint Base Andrews while standing next to Air Force One.
12: Well, you know why I'm profiting? Because the stock market's going up. Everybody's profiting. If you have a 401k, how's your 401k done? It's about up 85%. Thank you, President Trump.
11: He's acting as if everyone is in the stock market when most people can't afford to be in the stock market. But at other times, Trump has given very different answers. He said he tried to prevent his kids from making money from his office in his first term, and he didn't get any credit. He said, quote, I found out that nobody cared. And he's right. The Supreme Court gave him a kind of blanket immunity. His acting attorney general has ruled that he and his family have lifetime immunity from IRS audits of their past tax returns. His own party in Congress isn't criticizing him for doing it. So if there are no consequences for self-dealing, why should any president restrain themselves?
10: That Brennan Center report also shows that corruption is an issue for voters across the political spectrum. But how worried are they about it?
11: Well, that's the big question. Voters from our recent focus group of Pennsylvania swing voters, that is, voters who voted for Biden in 2020 and Trump in 2024, have differing answers about how much they care. Mm. We identify them only by their first names. This is Betsy, and she reacted pretty much with a shrug.
13: You know, I'm not saying it's okay. I'm just not troubled by it because I just think it's typical for politicians to increase their wealth while in office.
11: So people are incredibly cynical, almost numb. They see this as just the way things work in Washington. Everybody does it. And Trump has helped contribute to that. But other voters, like Bhavana, find this wrong and offensive.
14: For me, when I see that, the first thing that comes to my mind is abuse of power. President Donald Trump, who's using his powers in manipulative ways, to draw something that is of his personal interest. And that, to me, is morally wrong.
11: And then there are a lot of Trump voters who reacted like Todd.
15: He's a shrewd businessman. What can I say?
11: So Trump has convinced a lot of his voters that he is such a good businessman, he just makes money no matter what he does.
10: Okay, so that's three voters kind of reacting there. Significant majorities say in polls that they don't like this kind of corruption. Is there sufficient pressure for something to actually change? Because you pointed out earlier, there's not really accountability.
11: Well, for people who follow this, like Michael Waldman from the Brennan Center, they say that historically, this political moment is very similar to other times in American history where corruption was actually addressed.
16: Teddy Roosevelt and the Progressive Era reforms came after the corruption of the Gilded Age. After Watergate came a wave of protections and reforms in the 1970s. It's now a half century later. The corruption is growing, the abuse is growing, and it's time for another reform moment.
11: Now, whether Congress will do anything about this is another question, but there are policies, reform policies, that do have public support, banning stock trading for members of Congress, requiring presidents to abide by certain investment rules. It's fair to say that as long as Congress is controlled by the president's party, these things probably will not become law. But Democrats are already trying to make this a political issue, telling voters your prices are going up while Trump and his rich friends make billions.
10: That's NPR's Mara Liasson. Thank you, Mara.
11: You're welcome.
9: Thousands of the world's top HIV researchers, activists, and humanitarian groups are in Rio de Janeiro for an AIDS conference this week. As NPR's Duri Buscarin reports, they are trying to chart a path forward after global funding cuts.
17: For decades, the U.S. was the single biggest funder of the global HIV response. Now, UNAIDS Executive Director Winnie Byanyima said in an opening press conference, that may be its undoing.
18: Community organizations are closing. Prevention programs are shrinking. Health workers are losing jobs. People are already losing access to care.
17: International funding for HIV dropped by $2.1 billion last year. That's a 25% cut. And Byanyima warned that the world could see a resurgence of HIV and AIDS if it does not act.
18: The consequences are entirely predictable. When prevention disappears, infections rise. When treatment is interrupted, people die.
17: Last year, the Trump administration delayed payments and then slashed about 30% of the funding to PEPFAR. This is a program established under the George W. Bush administration to provide medication and support to people living with HIV in more than 50 countries. It's credited with saving about 26 million lives. The funding that remained came with conditions. Annette Son runs the Treat Asia program for AMFAR, the Foundation for AIDS Research.
19: We are all trying to figure out how to navigate this new reality because things keep changing. The ground keeps shifting underneath our feet.
17: In a statement, the U.S. State Department claimed that the funding cuts had, quote, strengthened PEPFAR through clear strategic direction, promoting greater recipient country ownership and sharpening the program's focus on measurable health outcomes. But, says AMFAR's Annette Son, that makes it harder to help groups at the highest risk of contracting HIV, men who have sex with men, transgender people, and sex workers.
19: We don't always have full transparency into what those programs will now support.
17: This week's UNAIDS conference will include presentations on successes, including trials of two HIV medications, a twice-yearly injection and a weekly pill. Dr. Kenneth Nagure is president-elect of the International AIDS Society.
20: We have very good advances, scientific advances, in terms of new products that are easier to use.
17: His hope is that aid cuts won't prevent these drugs from getting to the people who need them the most. Duri Buscarin, NPR News, Washington.
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3: And this is 90.3 KEDM. Coming up, we're going to check in with Kelby Uchley. Today we learn about shooting stars. Now, in just a moment, the Marketplace Morning Report, and then a little later, President Trump says he's going to meet with Ukrainian President Zelensky and Israeli Prime Minister Netanyahu today. It sets up a big day of foreign policy for the president. We're going to check in on that, and we'll sit down with Pentagon official or former Pentagon official Evelyn Farkas about President Trump's potential priorities as he meets leaders from those two countries. So we'll meet Mrs. Farkas in just a moment. Your KEDM weather, hot. Just going to get hotter, too. Even warmer tomorrow. Today, sunny and hot, 100 degrees. Heat index today, 109. We are under a heat advisory for today. Mostly clear tonight, a low around 80. And then tomorrow, sunny and hot, a high near 100. The heat index tomorrow, 110. And then maybe Wednesday night, Thursday, we get a little rain to cool us off.
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21: 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I'm Leila Fadil. Eunice Minard celebrated her 105th birthday this month with a roar. She's loved motorcycles and cars all her life, so 10 bikers surprised her at her assisted living facility in Northwest Ohio. She even climbed on the back of one of the Harley-Davidsons to feel the wind in her hair. Minard's family was there, and her great-granddaughter said she is, quote, such a baddie. Happy birthday, Eunice.
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23: This is 90.3 KEDM Public Radio. I'm Corey Crow. Meteor showers are remarkable sights of nature. But what causes these fireworks of the sky? Kelby Uchley explains how meteor showers occur and gives us an account of the most spectacular shower in recorded history on this week's Bayou Diversity.
24: Of all natural phenomena, one that never fails to elicit a cry of exclamation is a bright shooting star. Who among us has watched a meteor streaking across the night sky and remained silent? Meteors occur when dust left in the wake of passing comets enters Earth's atmosphere and burns up. When concentrated swarms of dust are encountered, the result is a meteor shower with up to 100 meteors per hour. Each year, the Earth crosses several comet dust trails at specific times during its orbit around the Sun. The Lyrid meteor shower occurs April 21st and 22nd, the Perseids on August 11 and 12, the Leonids on November 17 and 18th, etc. The names of the events refer to the constellation from which, due to an optical illusion, the meteors appear to originate. Some of the littering comets, though long gone, can even be identified. Thus, the Perseids appear to be associated with Comet Swift-Tuttle and the Orionids with Comet Halley. Perhaps the most spectacular meteor storm in recorded history occurred on November 13, 1833. During a four-hour period beginning at midnight, the skies were lit by thousands of shooting stars each minute. Every living person in North America was likely aware of the event. This was a time before electricity and light pollution, when nights were truly dark. The nocturnal flashes of light would have been so bright and unusual as to awaken even sleeping people. Newspapers across the country wrote of the incident. People thought the world was coming to an end and the whole heavens were afire, that all the stars were falling. A preacher in Virginia wrote that sinners believed the judgment day at hand and fell on their knees in penitence. Sioux Indians recorded the event in their sacred winter counts. Louisiana was not spared the episode either. Dr. R.F. McGuire, a Monroe doctor and lawyer, recorded in his diary, "A most singular rain of fire from the heavens appeared to start from a center almost east at an elevation of about 55 degrees above the horizon, creating a light like daybreak, and every few minutes one so large as to produce a glare. Thousands in view at once, from 12 o'clock until daylight, the most grand display of fireworks ever witnessed." we should be so lucky.

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4: 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Now be sure and head over to our website, kedm.org. And today when you get there, read about the early benefits that the tax base is seeing from Meta Construction. You can read about that right now. You also today can see about the Principal and Teacher of the Year. And you don't know any of them because they all were from South Louisiana this time. So you might know some of them. But anyway, check out that list and learn more about your mother's advice. The more you read, the freer you are. That's what somebody's mom said. My mom never said that. So we're going to learn today about Deadheads. How did you become a Grateful Dead fan? Did you get on the bus? Or did

0: This is Morning Edition from NPR News. I'm E. Martinez.
1: And I'm Leila Fawcett.
2: 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Today on ATC, we're learning the latest on Hugging Face. Now, if you don't know, that is an AI model. We're going to learn more about Hugging Face. And the Hugging Face model attacked the OpenAI model. We're going to learn about the model battle this afternoon. This is KEDM Monroe.
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4: This is Peter Van de Graaff speaking. It's quite a remarkable thing to hear a full orchestra performing a work written for violin and piano by Niccolo Paganini, a real showpiece when there's just one violinist, but boy, try putting a whole section together, and it's very impressive. We'll get to that in a bit. First, though, this, Perpetual Motion by the American composer Coleridge Taylor Perkinson.

Tahiro Whittington Cello, and that comes from the Black Folk Song Suite, or Lamentations, by Coleridge Taylor Perkinson. That is the Perpetual Motion. Listen now to the St. Louis Symphony Orchestra show off their first violin section. Leonard Slatkin, the conductor, in this arrangement for full orchestra of the Moto Perpetuo, Perpetual Motion by Niccolo Paganini.

Perpetual Motion of Niccolo Paganini, played by the St. Louis Symphony Orchestra, conducted by Leonard Slatkin. This is music now by a rival of Paganini named Louis Spohr. He wrote a lot of violin concertos, including a couple that were never published, so there's no number attached to them. This is one of those, the Violin Concerto in E Minor by Spohr with Ulf Hilscher and the Berlin Radio Symphony.

0: I don't know why that was never published. A very fine piece by Louis Spohr, his violin concerto in E minor, unnumbered. Ulf Hilscher, violin, Berlin Radio Symphony, and conductor Christian Fröhlich.
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1: I'm Sasha Pfeiffer. Median U.S. home prices hit another record high this summer. That's been a boon for sellers, but others are priced out. How the wealth gap between renters and owners has gotten wider than ever on All Things Considered from NPR News.
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0: Now we have a suite drawn from one of the Ring Cycle operas by Richard Wagner, the opera that opens the set, Das Rheingold, the Gold of the Rhine. Here is Philippe Jordan conducting the Paris Opera Orchestra.

An orchestral suite drawn from the first of the four Ring Cycle operas by Richard Wagner called Das Rheingold, the Gold of the Rhine. That was the Paris Opera Orchestra, conducted by Philippe Jordan. This is an arrangement of one of the great songs of Robert Schumann, Du bist wie eine Blume, You Are Like a Flower. It's arranged for cello and piano here, Christian-Pierre Lamarca, cello, and Jean-Frédéric Neuberger, piano.

0: a Robert Schumann, which he wrote for his wife Clara as a wedding present. Du bist wie eine Blume. You are like a flower.
1: 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Recent Supreme Court decisions demonstrate we're getting fewer laws regulating guns, not more. We'll speak with New York Times reporter Mike McIntyre about why this is. His new book is called Ricochet: Guns, Greed, and the American Way of Violence. 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
12: 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I'm Jay Curtis with your forecast. A heat advisory in effect until tonight. Today, a high temperature near 100 degrees. A heat index as high as 110. Stay indoors when you can. Stay hydrated and be sure to check on others. Tonight, mostly clear, a low of 79. Tomorrow, more heat, a high near 100. Thursday, still a high of 96 and a 50% chance of afternoon showers and thunderstorms. 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
1: 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Live from NPR News in Washington, I'm Janine Herbst. A ceremony honoring the late Senator Lindsey Graham with music, prayers, and speeches is wrapping up at the U.S. Capitol. Senate Majority Leader John Thune told those gathered his heart is heavy and that he feels Graham's absence daily. Vice President Vance also remembered Graham.
14: It was impossible not to like him. That swashbuckling, infectious laugh, that attitude, that passion that so many others have talked about. Lindsey Graham was impossible not to like as a human being and, of course, as a United States senator.
1: Meanwhile, President Trump met with Ukrainian President Zelensky at the White House this morning and is set to meet with Israeli Prime Minister Netanyahu this hour. Both men are in town for Graham's funeral this afternoon at the National Cathedral. French officials have evacuated an additional 4,000 people from tourist sites on the Atlantic coast as firefighters continue to battle wildfires. NPR's Eleanor Beardsley reports they're bracing as a fourth heat wave hits Europe.
15: The precautionary evacuation order covered campsites, holiday villages, tourist residences, and leisure parks in the Gironde region southwest of the city of Bordeaux. Fires in France and Spain have forced around 330,000 people to evacuate over the last week. Firefighters say the French blaze is stabilized but could take off again as temperatures are expected to soar above 100 degrees Fahrenheit by Wednesday. The European Union's Copernicus Climate Service and the World Meteorological Organization say Europe is the world's fastest warming continent, heating at more than twice the global average. Eleanor Beardsley, NPR News, Semur-en-Auxois, France.
1: It's already been a record year for Cyclospora, the diarrhea-causing parasite that's expected to sicken thousands more. As NPR's Yuki Noguchi reports, it comes amid deep cuts to public health.
16: For money to handle outbreaks and food safety, states rely mostly on grants from the Centers for Disease Control and Prevention and the Food and Drug Administration. The Trump administration's cuts to federal agencies slashed those grants. Sarah Sorcher is Regulatory Affairs Director for the Center for Science and the Public Interest.
17: Delays, lack of clarity, just time to solving problems are all symptoms of this broader issue that particular state and local public health departments are in crisis.
16: Many states have cut staff who investigate outbreaks, she says, leading to consumer confusion about which foods are safe to eat. Yuki Noguchi, NPR News.
1: In southern Japan, dozens are injured after a magnitude 6.8 earthquake struck the Kumamoto region, bringing down bridges and buildings and trapping people in a collapsed shopping center. Dozens of aftershocks are also hitting the area. This comes 10 years after a quake hit the same area, killing more than 270 people. This is NPR. The Trump administration has asked the Supreme Court to allow an executive order from President Trump that restricts voting by mail to continue while lawsuits from 23 states play out. Trump's order asked the post office to create lists of eligible voters and deliver mail-in ballots only to them. Critics say election rules are set by states and Congress, not presidents. The government of Chad says it started the process of withdrawing from the International Criminal Court. It's the fourth country in Africa to do so in less than a year, as NPR's Jewel Bright reports.
13: A spokesperson for Chad's government says the country is leaving the ICC because the court is, quote, ineffective and biased against African countries. This was the same reason given by the governments of neighboring Mali, Niger, and Burkina Faso when they announced their withdrawal from the court last September. The ICC has consistently denied being biased against African countries. The withdrawals also come amid a campaign by the Trump administration to dismantle the ICC after it issued an arrest warrant against Israeli Prime Minister Benjamin Netanyahu over the war in Gaza. The U.S. Bureau of African Affairs has issued a statement praising Chad's decision to leave the court. Jewel Bright, NPR News, Lagos.
1: Johnson & Johnson is offering to pay $5.5 billion to settle lawsuits alleging talc in the company's baby powder was contaminated with cancer-causing asbestos. J&J reformulated its baby powder, and it no longer uses talc. I'm Janine Herbst, NPR News, in Washington.
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0: I'm Peter Van de Graaff. Here is a violin sonata by a violinist composer of the Italian Baroque named Giuseppe Tartini. It's known as the Devil's Trill, and composer Tartini had a dream where the devil came to him playing a magical and wild tune. The composer woke up, wrote down what he remembered from the dream, and turned it into this with La Pietà and Angèle Dubois.

La Pietà and violinist Angèle Dubaud with the Devil's Trill Sonata by Giuseppe Tartini. Also from the Italian Baroque comes this by Tommaso Vitali, his Chaconne. Michala Petri with Lars Hannibal, lute.

Michela Petri recorder and Lars Hannibal lute, The Chacun by Tommaso Vitali. Here is Little Gigue, a dance from the Italian Baroque. It's by a composer named Tommaso Albinoni.

0: Paul Nemeth conducted that Gig by Tommaso Albinoni.
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0: Here's a suite from a ballet by Sergei Prokofiev. For some reason, this ballet has never caught on. It was the very last ballet written by Prokofiev based on folktales from the Ural Mountains. It's called The Tale of the Stone Flower, completed just before he died, 1953. Nema Yervi conducts here the Philharmonia Orchestra and music of Prokofiev.

0: although he was one of the greatest ballet composers. We think of Romeo and Juliet and Cinderella first and foremost. Sergei Prokofiev wrote a few ballets which have never stayed in the repertoire at all, and that is one of them. Some rarely heard music of Prokofiev, although written late in life. That was the suite from The Tale of the Stone Flower, and Neyme Järvi conducted that recording with Philharmonia Orchestra.
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0: Music by Ottorino Respighi, the Adagio with Variations, performed by cellist Mstislav Rostropovich and the Moscow Philharmonic. The conductor was Gennady Rostiestvensky.
1: If you're house shopping, you know it's only getting more expensive.
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1: I'm Sasha Pfeiffer. Median U.S. home prices hit another record high this summer. That's been a boon for sellers, but others are priced out. How the wealth gap between renters and owners has gotten wider than ever on All Things Considered from NPR News.
3: 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Paul Thorne. Just how nasty snake farm, put him up to you. And E. Wayne Shepherd. Trombone Shorty. 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
0: We'll get to Robert Schumann's Piano Concerto in A minor in just a few minutes. But first, this interesting transcription for cello and piano of the Romance, the second movement from Clara Schumann's Piano Concerto, which she wrote when she was just a teenager. Christian-Pierre Lamarca is the cellist and Jean-Frédéric Neuberger the pianist.

an occasion it was when that music was first performed. It comes from the Piano Concerto by Clara Schumann. She wrote that when she was about 15, 16 years old, and gave the premiere of that piece when she was 16 with the Leipzig Gewandhaus Orchestra and Felix Mendelssohn conducting. From that concerto, we heard the slow movement only. That's all that was arranged from that work. And Christian-Pierre Lamarca was the cellist with Jean-Frédéric Neuberger, pianist. From there we go to her husband's piano concerto in A minor. Here is Alfred Brendel and the Vienna Philharmonic, conducted by Sir Simon Rattle.

that beloved music of Robert Schumann, his piano concerto in A minor, the only such piece that he composed. He was a wonderful pianist early in his life before he injured a finger. Alfred Brendel was the pianist in that recording, joined by the Vienna Philharmonic Orchestra. The conductor was Sir Simon Rattle. As arranged for accordion, here's a harpsichord piece, a musette by Louis-Claude Daquin of the French Baroque.

0: A dance inspired by the sound of the hurdy-gurdy, Musette en Rondeau by Louis-Claude Daquin, played by Mie Miki on the accordion, originally, of course, music for the harpsichord.
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0: listen to KEDM in the mornings. I love to start my day with such a wide variety of programming and news. And then I usually end my day with KEDM, whether I'm in the kitchen cooking dinner or on my short commute home from work, or even just walking my dog in the neighborhood. Some of my favorite programs on KEDM are those that really sound like us. I love The Boot in the evenings for that reason. It's so cool to hear, you know, part of our sense of place and part of our identity, and it connects us to the larger cultural network. If you have ever listened to KEDM, that means that you have benefited from the people and the programming of this place. That also means that we would love for you to financially support KEDM, whether it's a small or large gift. 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
1: Live from NPR News, I'm Lakshmi Singh. Flags are flying at half-staff at the U.S. Capitol, where a congressional tribute was held this morning for the late Senator Lindsey Graham, who died earlier this month at the age of 71. Military pallbearers carried Graham's flag-draped casket up the Capitol steps past two columns of mourners who quietly watched with hand over heart. During the memorial service, Senate Majority Leader John Thune was one of the speakers to say goodbye to his longtime Republican colleague.
2: Rest in peace, my friend. I look forward to the days when you make us all laugh again.
1: A funeral service will take place this afternoon at the National Cathedral, and services will also be held in Graham's home state of South Carolina. President Trump held back-to-back high-stakes meetings today with the presidents of Ukraine and Israel as the U.S. navigates its role in two major conflicts. The White House says the meetings were positive and productive. 9 in 10 voters say corruption is a big problem in American politics. Polling from the Brennan Center for Justice finds most voters see corruption as a systemic problem. It keeps politicians from focusing on kitchen table issues. NPR's Eric McDaniel reports some Democrats are working to make that connection on the campaign trail.
3: It's a mainstay of Democratic Senator John Ossoff's speeches.
4: Corruption in America runs a lot deeper than Donald Trump. American politics is coin-operated. Money goes in, favors come out.
3: Democratic messaging includes holding Trump accountable, yes, but also a ban on lawmaker stock trading, locking the lobbying revolving door, and capping money in elections. Republicans note that multiple House Democrats have faced recent federal charges related to corruption. So will voters believe their message? Most say corruption is a systemic failure beyond the ethics of any individual politician. Eric McDaniel, NPR News in Washington.
1: Scientists say the fires raging in southern Europe are reacting with summer storms. NPR's Eleanor Beardsley reports this is creating a phenomenon known as firestorms that cannot be extinguished.
5: Jean-Baptiste Filippi is an expert on fire weather forecasting with the French National Research Center, CNRS. He says a storm and a very hot fire can create a feedback loop.
6: When you have both at the same time, they start to interact a lot. You cannot stop a storm, so you will not stop a firestorm.
5: The exchange of heat from the fires and energy from the storm form a column that can reach 6 miles high. Filippi says the phenomenon has been seen in California, but never before in southern France. With global warming, it will likely happen more frequently. The only way to avoid it, he says, is to keep fires from getting so hot that they trigger convection. That is, the exchange of heat and energy with a summer storm. Eleanor Beardsley, NPR News, Semur-en-Auxois, France.
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7: This is 90.3 KEDM. I'm Corey Crow. Northeast Louisiana is seeing a big economic boost from Meta's artificial intelligence data center, and the facility's not open yet. Jeff Palermo reports.
8: The data center has been under construction for 18 months, and Grow Nila CEO Rob Cleveland says the project is driving a surge in sales tax collections across Richland Parish and surrounding communities.
9: Sales tax has been through the roof.
8: Cleveland says the additional revenue will allow local governments to invest in projects that improve quality of life.
9: That money can be used for roads. It can be used for infrastructure and sewer and water and new parks.
8: There have been concerns the massive data center could lead to higher electricity costs, but Cleveland says Meta and Entergy have assured residents that will not happen.
9: The company Meta is paying for the electric upgrade.
8: I'm Jeff Palermo.
7: State Education Superintendent Dr. Cade Brumley is urging school districts to crack down on unruly student behavior in the new year. In the most recent legislative session, lawmakers adopted a House resolution urging school systems to comply and enforce the state's anti-bullying laws. Brumley says students have made tremendous strides in the classroom, and anything that takes away from that should be discouraged.
10: We want to make sure that that classroom and school environment is one of academic excellence and isn't being distracted by inappropriate student behavior.
7: The search for the remains of 15-year-old Jadarius Manyweather is now in a third week. It's happening at a landfill near Baton Rouge. The district attorney, Hiller Moore, says heat and humidity are making it hard for searchers who are sifting through thousands of yards of material.
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12: Here is a little Sinfonia in D by an Italian composer from the Baroque era, best known for his operas, but now quite forgotten. Giovanni Porta is his name, and this is the ensemble La Serenissima.

Simon Mundy playing the trumpet with La Serenissima, conducted by Adrian Chandler. That is music by the Italian Baroque composer Giovanni Porta, Sinfonia in D. This is a very famous work of Nikolai Rimsky-Korsakov, inspired by the 1001 Arabian Nights. It tells the story of the wily Scheherazade, whose husband kills all of his wives after the wedding night, but she keeps him going by telling stories that he wants to hear the ending of, but they'd go on and on. Here it is, Scheherazade by Nikolai Rimsky-Korsakov. This recording with the Royal Philharmonic, conducted by Leopold Stokowski.

0: somebody else.
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5: If you're house shopping, you know it's only getting more expensive.
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5: I'm Sasha Pfeiffer. Median U.S. home prices hit another record high this summer. That's been a boon for sellers, but others are priced out. How the wealth gap between renters and owners has gotten wider than ever on All Things Considered from NPR News.
7: On the next Fresh Air, over 40,000 people a year die from gunshots in the U.S. It's the leading cause of death for children. Recent Supreme Court decisions demonstrate we're getting fewer laws regulating guns, not more. We'll speak with New York Times reporter Mike McIntyre about why this is. His new book is called Ricochet: Guns, Greed, and the American Way of Violence. Join us.
8: A bit more by Rimsky-Korsakov. We have time for this little song called The Dream. It's sung by Alexei Martinov, tenor, with Aristot Konstantinidi, piano.

0: Vision of a Dream. It's a song by Nikolai Rimsky-Korsakov. Alexei Martinov was the tenor.
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0: I'm Peter Van de Graaff, delighted to have the opportunity to share some music with you right now by a composer from the 18th century named Domenico Cimarosa, of course an Italian composer. His exact dates are 1749 to 1801. He was famous as one of the greatest opera composers in his day, and we're going to listen to an opera overture in just a couple minutes. He also wrote over 100 keyboard sonatas, and they're not sonatas in the sense of the Beethoven kind of sonatas, but very brief pieces that are quite simple to play, generally speaking. A few of them were arranged here for flute and guitar by James Galway and Kazuhito Yamashita, who are our two performers. Let's listen to the first of these sonatas.

A little sonata for keyboard originally by Domenico Cimarosa, played by James Galway and Kazuhito Yamashita in their own transcription. This is Peter Van de Graaff. We're going to listen to some music inspired by queens of different kinds. We have, first of all, a couple of overtures to operas about queens. And let's begin with this by Domenico Cimarosa called Artemisia, the Queen of Caria. It's a very little-known opera, to be sure. He was very prolific at writing operas. This is the Finlandia Sinfonia, Patrick Galois, the conductor.

reportedly that was the favorite opera by that composer, although it's never heard of. The composer was Domenico Cimarosa. He was very, very prolific, wrote more than 65 operas in his career. That was the overture to his opera Artemisia Regina di Caria, Artemisia the Queen of Caria, with the Finlandia Sinfonia directed by Patrick Galois. Another overture to another queenly opera. This is the overture to the Swedish opera by Franz Berwald of 19th century Sweden. It's called The Queen of Golconda. Ulf Björlund leads the Royal Philharmonic.

Ulf Bjørlund directed the Royal Philharmonic Orchestra in that overture to a very little-known opera by Swedish composer Franz Berwald, although it certainly makes you want to hear the rest of the opera. It's called The Queen of Golconda. We have Haydn's The Queen Symphony coming up. This is a suite from The Fairy Queen by Henry Purcell after Shakespeare's Midsummer Night's Dream. We have the Folger Consort here.

0: That performance was by the Folger Consort and some music of Henry Purcell. It's actually based on, or loosely based on, Midsummer Night's Dream. It's called The Fairy Queen, and we heard a suite of four little dances from it. Entry Dance, Dance for the Followers of the Night, the Shakan, and finally, the Hornpipe.
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5: Plus, President Trump meets with Ukrainian President Volodymyr Zelensky and Israeli Prime Minister Benjamin Netanyahu on the next Morning Edition from NPR News.
0: We've been hearing music inspired by queens of various kinds. This is one not inspired by, but subtitled the Queen Symphony, because this reportedly was the favorite symphony of Queen Marie Antoinette, yes, the Queen of France. This is one of the so-called Paris Symphonies by Franz Joseph Haydn, who wrote a series of six symphonies for a concert series in Paris, and this is the fourth of those, known as La Reine, the Queen. It contains, as the second movement, a set of variations on a French folk tune. We have a recording which comes from a very special set with Philharmonia Hungarica, directed by Antal Dorati, who together made a groundbreaking set of recordings in the 70s of all the symphonies of Joseph Haydn. So from that collection, the 85th Symphony, The Queen, La Reine, by Haydn.

hearing a lot of music inspired by, or in this case, a favorite of, queens of various kinds. This is something written for Queen Elizabeth I, Queen Elizabeth's Galliard, by John Dowland. Now, he was a lutenist and composer. This is recorded here on the guitar. No, I beg your pardon, it is on the lute. A 1957 recording with Julian Bream.

0: was Julian Bream playing on the lute. Some music by John Dowland, Queen Elizabeth's Galliard.
1: On the next Fresh Air, over 40,000 people a year die from gunshots in the U.S. It's the leading cause of death for children. Recent Supreme Court decisions demonstrate we're getting fewer laws regulating guns, not more. We'll speak with New York Times reporter Mike McIntyre about why this is. His new book is called Ricochet, Guns, Greed, and the American Way of Violence. 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
0: Century France is where our music comes from. We have to begin a most interesting transcription for harp, violin and organ of the Hymn to St. Cecilia by Charles Gounod. Franz Hauck, organ, Johanna Meyer, harp, Samson Gonashvili, violin.

interesting work for organ, violin, and harp by Charles Gounod, the Hymn to St. Cecilia. Franz Hauck, organ, Johanna Meyer, harp, Samson Gonashvili, violin. We're in 19th century France. Here we have as a featured work a symphony in C by Georges Bizet, but right now a suite for flute and orchestra by Benjamin Godard, who is known for this and for one excerpt from his opera Jocelyn, a lullaby. But here is the suite for flute by Godard with Edward Beckett, flute, London Festival Orchestra, conductor Ross Popel.

0: is music by a 19th century French composer, now quite forgotten except for that piece, and an excerpt from an opera he wrote called Jocelyn. The excerpt is a lullaby. In fact, Bing Crosby once recorded that lullaby by this composer with Yasha Heifetz's violin. But this man's name is Benjamin Godard, and that was the Suite for Flute and Orchestra, Allegretto, Idylle, and Waltz. The flutist was Edward Beckett, London Festival Orchestra, Ross Popel, the conductor.
1: If you're house shopping, you know it's only getting more expensive.
2: If you want to make a dive into buying a house, you're going into the deep end. There is no kiddie pool of a starter home.
1: I'm Sasha Pfeiffer. Median U.S. home prices hit another record high this summer. That's been a boon for sellers, but others are priced out. How the wealth gap between renters and owners has gotten wider than ever on All Things Considered from NPR News.
3: American political leaders and global leaders are paying their respects to the late Senator Lindsey Graham.
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3: Plus, President Trump meets with Ukrainian President Volodymyr Zelensky and Israeli Prime Minister Benjamin Netanyahu on the next Morning Edition from NPR News.
0: This is now a symphony by a 17-year-old Georges Bizet, who was studying with Charles Gounod when he wrote this work. It's the Symphony in C Major. Veronika Dudarova leads the Moscow Symphony Orchestra.

That was music by Georges Bizet, written when he was all of 17 years old and a pupil of Charles Gounod, his Symphony in C Major. The performance was by Veronika Dudarova and the Moscow Symphony.

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0: You're listening to All Things Considered from NPR News. From heat waves to heavy rain and even clouds of smoke, this summer has seen no shortage of extreme weather and wildfires. As NPR's Ava Berger reports, all of this is hitting a bedrock of childhood, the whimsy of summer vacation.
1: This is what summer is all about. On a beautiful July day at Beauvoir Summer Camp in D.C., kids are jumping into a blue, refreshing pool.
2: You want to watch how I go underwear? You want to watch?
1: That's Dane. He's wearing goggles that cover most of his face.
2: That's how I go underwater.
1: Nearby, best friends Penelope and Sam, both 7 years old, say their favorite part of camp is pool time. NPR is only using their first names because they're minors. Here's Penelope.
3: I like playing mermaid, where like I'm a mermaid, or like I'm a human, and then I turn into a mermaid. And like I use one of the pool noodles as a dolphin. And I play with my friends.
1: Last week looked a little different at Beauvoir. The kids played inside one day due to hazardous air quality from wildfire smoke. Some days were so hot this summer, their outdoor time was also cut down. Research shows that heat waves, droughts, hurricanes, and floods have become more intense and more frequent due to human-caused climate change. Penelope and Sam both know the term climate change.
3: Climate change means, like, the areas around you are just, like, changing all around you all the time.
4: Yeah, do you feel like it's changed your summer this summer?
3: Yeah, it's changed my summer a lot. Because at Girl Scouts camp, the theme was teddy bear tea, and I couldn't even do the theme. So that means I couldn't have
1: tea. She said it was too hot to have tea outdoors with her friends. Drew McKay, the camp's executive director, said over the past few years, they've had more extreme weather events, so now they're better prepared for indoor fun.
5: For example, we'll have a space that has Hot Wheel cars and ramps.
1: For kids, summer is a sanctuary. 3 months of freedom from schoolwork. For many parents, summer is more of a scramble to get their kids outside one way or another. Lauren Smith said for her kids in Pennsylvania this summer, it's been extreme heat, then wildfire smoke, then thunderstorms.
6: The summer is kind of like a waiting game, just waiting to do some stuff outside. It's been a challenge.
1: A 2024 Gallup survey found that 55% of American parents reported their school-age kids attend at least one structured summer program. Henry DeHart is the CEO of the American Camp Association, which gives accreditation and guidance to hundreds of camps across the country. A few decades ago, he says,
7: a camp might have had 3 or 4 or 5 days with the heat index over 105. Now they may have 8 or 10.
1: That's why camps are more prepared for indoor activities. But for some camps this year, that wasn't possible.
8: We made a decision for early evacuation of our entire camp.
1: Ben Hoffman is the executive director of Camp Widgiewagen in Ely, Minnesota. The program hosts over 700 kids each summer. Their base camp was right in the path of the smoke. It meant 17-year-old Eleanor Pitts had to leave camp early.
9: And we were like, wait, so this is our last night? And we all just started crying.
1: Saying goodbye was tough.
9: We become the closest group of people. They were genuinely my family by the end. But going forward, trips are just going to be different just because of this climate change situation.
1: Back in D.C., Beauvoir camp director Drew McKay said being ready to adapt to extreme weather is now part of the summer camp job.
5: For us, it's a new reality, but it's not just the heat. It's other types of weather patterns and factors.
1: The kids, on the other hand, are more focused on their free swim time. Ava Berger, NPR News, Washington.
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14: 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Your KEDM weather forecast, a heat advisory in effect, a heat index as high as 109. Tonight, partly cloudy, a low of 79. And tomorrow, the heat returns, a high of 99, the heat index as high as 110. Stay in the air conditioning, stay hydrated, avoid working outside in the hottest parts of the day, and know the signs and symptoms of heat stroke and heat exhaustion. Slight chance of showers for tomorrow night, then Thursday, a 60% chance of rain, a high of 96. 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
1: On the next Fresh Air, over 40,000 people a year die from gunshots in the U.S. It's the leading cause of death for children. Recent Supreme Court decisions demonstrate we're getting fewer laws regulating guns, not more. We'll speak with New York Times reporter Mike McIntyre about why this is. His new book is called Ricochet: Guns, Greed, and the American Way of Violence. Join us.

0: heat, poor air quality, and widespread foodborne illnesses. 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
1: The FAA says seats on hundreds of Boeing 737 MAX jets in the U.S. may require inspections in case they were incorrectly installed and need to be fixed. The agency says the seats could injure passengers or block the aisle during an evacuation. A TSA officer discovered five stolen Civil War-era cannonballs in a passenger's checked bag at Gulf Shores International Airport in Alabama earlier this month. The items were wrapped in paper towels and traced back to nearby historic Fort Morgan. The Baldwin County Sheriff's Office says the passenger's 17-year-old grandchild stole the cannonballs from a storage area at the fort. This is NPR News from Washington.
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3: Plus, President Trump meets with Ukrainian President Volodymyr Zelensky and Israeli Prime Minister Benjamin Netanyahu on the next Morning Edition from NPR News.
5: This is Fresh Air. I'm Terry Gross. How did we get to the point where there is a mass shooting nearly every day, and yet it keeps getting easier to purchase guns, including assault rifles? That's what my guest Mike McIntyre has been trying to track. He's an investigative reporter for the New York Times and has covered gun violence during much of his four-decade career in journalism. His new book, Ricochet, Guns, Greed, and the American Way of Violence, includes new insights into the National Rifle Association and the gun rights movement. They're based in part on NRA documents he got access to, as well as the papers of the late John Dingell Jr., a longtime congressman who, while in office, simultaneously served on the board of the NRA. Dingell was a leader in popularizing the interpretation of the Second Amendment as applying to individual rights as opposed to the collective rights of a well-regulated militia. McIntyre's book also includes some fascinating early history, including how controversial the Second Amendment was at the time it was written. Among the other subjects McIntyre has been covering for The Times is a recent story about ICE's legal cases against people charged with assaulting ICE agents and how those cases are crumbling in the courts. McIntyre has been part of teams that have won three Pulitzer Prizes. Mike McIntyre, welcome to Fresh Air. I really learned a lot from your book, so I'm glad you wrote it. Let's start with the AR-15 case before the Supreme Court, because they, at the end of this previous term, agreed to hear it. So we'll probably get a verdict at the end of next term. And this case is going to determine the standard for how the legality of gun laws are determined. And the question is the use of the word common use. Can you explain what the wording is about?
6: Thanks, Terry, for having me. This particular case that the Supreme Court's agreed to take up promises to be pretty controversial and, I think, impactful. As you pointed out, you know, when they take up these arguments in the fall and eventually come to a decision, the outcome is likely to turn not on big debates about public safety, but on this rather arcane technical question of whether or not an AR-15 can be considered to be in common use. This was a test that the Supreme Court itself created in an earlier gun rights case. And essentially what it says is that if a gun is commonly used, if a lot of people have it, it's popular, it's protected by the Second Amendment and can't be banned. And I think it's likely, given the court's recent history, that they probably will decide, the majority will, to overturn these bans. There's nothing in the Constitution, the text, or history of the Second Amendment that reflects this idea of a common use test. And that is one of several things that the modern era Supreme Court, since the Heller decision in 2008, has created to try to help lower courts navigate the possession and use of firearms, what's legal and what's not.
5: But how is a jury supposed to decide what common use means? And why should that be a determining factor? I mean, it could be a marketing thing, like the guns with the best marketing are the guns that get to be most legal. Is that is that the way it's going to work?
6: This is a question that the Federal Appeals Court in Illinois actually raised a few years ago when this very issue came up. And the appellate justices took a very dim view, or at least a couple of them did, of the common use test. And they raised some of the issues you just did. And one is just a simple logic problem. Okay, so let's say in the case of fully automatic machine guns, for example, which are essentially not going to say outlawed, but they're very, very difficult to get in the United States. That was because of a law passed in 1934. Had that law not been passed, I have no doubt that a lot of gun enthusiasts would love to have a machine gun, and they probably would be in common use today, and therefore they would be considered protected under the Second Amendment. So this kind of circular logic of when, you know, constitutionality kind of winks on and off depending on how popular something is an issue that has really kind of confounded lower courts, and it will be interesting to see how the Supreme Court tries to clarify that, if at all.
5: Another thing is, like, there's, what, at least three justices who consider themselves originalists, which means reading the Constitution as literally and as close to the founders' intent as possible. And the founders seem to have no intent to determine the legality of guns based on common use. Where does that come from?
6: So this arose from the Heller decision that I mentioned earlier in 2008, which was a landmark case in which the Supreme Court, for the first time, found that the Second Amendment did protect an individual right to possess a gun, in that particular case, for defense, self-defense at home. That was a big break from what had sort of been the conventional wisdom, that the Second Amendment is intended to do what it says it does, which is to preserve the ability of citizens to come together in the form of a well-regulated militia in defense of the state, because the founders were deeply fearful of having a professional standing army that could be used against the people. And in the Heller decision, Justice Antonin Scalia looked back to one of the very few cases in the past in which the Supreme Court ever even took up the Second Amendment. It just didn't come up very much. And it was a 1939 case involving a career criminal who had violated the law by possessing a sawed-off shotgun without paying the proper registration fee and licensing requirement. And the challenge to that law was that the gun, in this case a sawed-off shotgun, was protected by the Second Amendment. The court decided it was not, but they had a very cramped, kind of odd decision that explained it. And what they said was is that they looked back and thought about, would this be the kind of gun that would have been commonly used by a citizen militia? Would it have been useful for a militia? And they decided, no, it would not. And therefore, it was not protected by the Second Amendment. This is kind of a passing reference in a very short and kind of convoluted decision that Scalia seized upon and then turned into a test, which has been used going forward ever since. So there's a lot of debate amongst constitutional scholars about the wisdom of that particular decision that he made and how the test has been used and deployed by lower courts.
5: Say the justices uphold the decision that if a gun is in common use, it's okay. It's legal to sell it. It's legal to buy it. How would that change the future of guns?
6: Well, it's sort of a case-by-case basis in terms of the type of firearms we're talking about. So the Heller decision was looking specifically at handguns that were being kept at home for self-defense purposes. And it's pretty clear that, you know, there are a lot of them out there. You can say they're in common use. The AR-15 is a slightly different animal because it's, first of all, the pedigree of it only goes back to the 1950s. And it's really only taken off as sort of a cultural icon among gun owners since the early 2000s. A number of things happened during that period that caused a huge escalation of AR-15 type weapons in circulation. They went from maybe 400,000 or so that were sold, manufactured and imported in 2006, to the millions each year by the time you get to like 2010 and beyond. So there are no doubt a lot of them in circulation, but I think the question becomes, what qualifies as common use, right? I mean, this is what some lower courts have been grappling with. As a percentage of the people in the United States, population-wise, the number of people who actually have an AR-15 is quite low. But then within the group that's gun owners, it's quite popular. So these are the kind of conundrums that I think the court has created for itself that they need to sort out. And I think a lot of people on both ends of the divide when it comes to gun rights and gun control are looking to this case to do it. But I do think, given statements that some of the justices have already made in the past, including Justice Kavanaugh, who, as an aside, in an earlier case, just sort of mentioned they thought that AR-15s were unquestionably in common use, I think it's likely that they're going to decide that this type of gun is, and that therefore these bans are unconstitutional.
5: So much of gun rights and gun safety laws depend on interpretations of the Second Amendment. Let's look at the Second Amendment, because you have stories of the Second Amendment that I was not familiar with, and I assume there will be other people who aren't either. So when the Bill of Rights was written, the Second Amendment was controversial among the people writing the Bill of Rights. What made it controversial?
6: Well, at the time that the founders were drafting first the Constitution and then the Bill of Rights, there was a lot of concern about the role of the citizens' militia going forward, because a big fear of the founding generation was that a professional standing army could be misused by a despotic ruler against the people. And a militia was the answer to avoiding that, they felt. And so that was an existential threat that they wanted to deal with.
5: Because the militia could stand up to the army that was...
6: Yes, the militia could stand up to the army.
5: On the states.
6: And it could also serve in the role of defending the state against an external threat. Mm-hmm, so it was sort of intended to be both kind of a bulwark against potential federal tyranny and also just a simple security function. And anti-federalists, who were those that were concerned about states' rights, were complaining that, you know, the Constitution and the Bill of Rights as it was shaping up didn't go far enough to protect gun rights, essentially. And James Madison, who wrote the Second Amendment, was getting somewhat annoyed with some of the arguments that were being raised as potentially, he felt, unrealistic scenarios of government oppression. And he had a great quote that I've always liked. He called these the misjudged exaggerations of a counterfeit zeal rather than the sober apprehensions of genuine patriotism. And what he was basically saying was that, you know, enough with a phony outrage, because it's getting in the way of considering reasonable policies, which he thought in the end the Constitution and the Second Amendment would achieve. And it's pretty clear from just the wording of the Second Amendment that the intended purpose was to preserve the militia. And there was reason to believe that even at that time, the founders viewed bearing arms for different purposes and in different ways. Some state constitutions preserve the right also to bear arms for hunting or self-defense. Others did not. Madison and Congress were aware of this when they wrote the Second Amendment, and yet chose not to include that and simply leave it as the purpose being a well-regulated militia.
5: So what does the actual Constitution, as opposed to the Bill of Rights, have to say about gun ownership and gun rights?
6: I mean, it talks mainly about the militia. It doesn't really go any further than that. And so you only really begin to see the bearing of arms as a right articulated in the Bill of Rights, not in the Constitution itself. I always found it interesting that some, you know, state constitutions did have both a bearing of arms right for the militia and other purposes. I think it's important to note that this isn't to say that the founders didn't believe that people didn't have a right to have a musket for self-defense or hunting or other purposes. They just didn't see those purposes as being existential in the same way that the militia was. So Second Amendment advocates today, gun rights advocates, would argue that an individual right is probably just self-evident in the Second Amendment, because how could you be expected to have a gun for a militia participation if not then also being able to use it for other purposes? And if the purpose of the Second Amendment was only to really safeguard the ability of people to come together for a militia, which that idea has been defunct for over a century, then states and localities would have an easier time imposing limits on guns. But if the Second Amendment also included an individual right for non-militia purposes, that becomes a huge speed bump, if not a roadblock, for states and local governments to do anything.
5: Well, let me reintroduce you here. If you're just joining us, my guest is Mike McIntyre. He's an investigative reporter for the New York Times, a Pulitzer Prize winner. His new book is called Ricochet, Guns, Greed, and the American Way of Violence. We'll be right back after a break. 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
5: This is Fresh Air. Let's get back to my interview with Mike McIntyre, an investigative reporter for the New York Times and author of the new book, Ricochet, Guns, Greed, and the American Way of Violence. So a really important chapter in our understanding of how the interpretation of the Second Amendment has changed over time is the story of John Dingell Jr., a Democratic congressman from Michigan, who was a leader of the effort to broaden the interpretation of the Second Amendment and make sure that the popular interpretation and a lot of the judicial interpretations would be based on a much broader reading of the Second Amendment that included an individual's right to own a gun, not just a member of a well-trained militia. And during his time as a congressman, he was also on the board of the NRA.
6: So Congressman Dingell, who succeeded his father in that seat in Michigan, was raised in a family that was comfortable with guns, and he was a young member of the NRA as a kid. And he always had a very strong interest in gun rights. As early as 1963, after President Kennedy was assassinated, it was Dingell who took to the floor during a congressional hearing and actually opposed some bills that were being considered that would restrict the ability of people to order guns through the mail, because that was how Lee Harvey Oswald had gotten the rifle he used to kill President Kennedy. Dingell objected to that. He said that, you know, these attempts to restrict guns were pointed in the wrong direction, should be focused on criminals. So from very early on, he articulated a pretty strong view of what he felt was a threat against gun rights in America. This continued through the 1960s with passage of the Gun Control Act of 1968, which is really one of only two major bills, the other being in 1934, that restricted firearms in any meaningful way. And he opposed that as well. And it was after that that he really, I think, was determined to try to do something more than just simply be a voice in Congress to protect what he saw as an erosion of Second Amendment rights.
5: How did he become a member of the board of the NRA? That seems like a huge conflict of interest.
6: It's one of the surprising things I learned in my reporting on this over the years is that members of Congress, they are allowed to serve on the boards of nonprofit groups as long as they're not paid. And I think some people might be surprised to know that the NRA itself is a tax-exempt nonprofit organization. And they've had quite a few members of Congress actually serve on the board going back at least to the 1960s. And Dingell was one of them. He joined the NRA at the end of that decade, and he very quickly came to dominate the discussion on the board about, you know, the role of the NRA in reshaping gun rights. And he occupied a very, as you say, potentially conflicted perch, because he, on the one hand, is helping this modern-day lobbying group kind of shape its own actions and policies and plans on this very important issue of gun rights. And at the same time, he's a member of Congress that is effectively being lobbied by the same organization. And in that role, in Congress, is also, you know, shaping public policy. And I think it is indisputably a conflict, and he himself acknowledged it actually years later in the 1990s when he resigned from the board, when a very important bill in Congress, the assault weapons ban, came up in 1994, he, you know, said that he had a conflict between his two roles, but that was decades later after he had already served in that capacity and presided over a wholesale change in not just the NRA itself, but gun rights in general.
5: Yeah, and while we're on the subject, I mean, he voted for the assault weapons ban.
6: He did, and it was very painful for him to do so. It was, the proponents of that ban cleverly kind of wrapped it in a much larger crime bill that provided tens of millions of dollars for policing, expanded prisons, did a lot of things that would have been hard for somebody who wanted to be seen as cracking down on crime to oppose. And he was pretty upfront about that. I mean, he was stuck between a rock and a hard place, really. He did not want to vote for the assault weapons ban, but he was heavily lobbied by President Clinton at the time. And he eventually did come around to holding his nose and voting for that bill, although he immediately regretted it afterwards.
5: He got death threats, among other things.
6: He got death threats. He immediately became a villain amongst some of the very same people who had viewed him as a hero for so long. And he did consider the idea of trying to join an effort to repeal the ban, get it reversed, which, of course, never came to pass.
5: So he thought that in order to broaden the gun laws and redefine the meaning of the Second Amendment, you need to change popular opinion and influence the courts.
6: The NRA in the 1970s still kind of reflected the old guard of the organization's view that it was focused mostly on hunting, sports shooting, conservation for much of its existence. And he was trying to turn into something else. He was trying to turn into basically a modern gun rights juggernaut. It wasn't even a registered lobbying group up until the 1970s. And so his vision was to create what eventually became known as the Institute of Legislative Action. It's a lobbying organization that the NRA created that he was really the primary author of. This was his idea. And this became, you can almost consider it to be sort of the Death Star of lobbying in Washington, D.C. by the time you get to the 90s. Very powerful. And, you know, as I said, I mean, he came up with a plan that to create this sort of unit that would function under the auspices of the NRA. And the idea was to use all the levers of power, both at the state level and the federal level, to influence legislation, impede and harass gun control groups with lawsuits and other means, and very importantly, subsidize and sponsor scholarship, legal research, and court cases that were designed to kind of reframe, you know, this idea of the Second Amendment into something that would be an individual right as opposed to just simply militia-centric. And this didn't exist before he came on board. This was not something the NRA had contemplated, and there was a lot of objections to it with the leadership at the time. But by the time you get to the end of the 1970s, that leadership is gone. They were been ousted, basically, by the membership that was getting increasingly kind of radicalized and really viewed Dingell as sort of a, you know, the de facto leader, even though he was just simply a member of the board. But he had really, by that time, solidified himself as sort of the champion of this new, more aggressive approach.
5: Well, we have to take another break here, so I'm going to reintroduce you. My guest is Mike McIntyre, an investigative reporter for the New York Times. His new book is called Ricochet: Guns, Greed, and the American Way of Violence. We'll be right back after a short break. I'm Terry Gross, and this is Fresh Air.

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5: Got fungus on the brain? This is Sandra Tsinglo with the Lowdown on Science. Your brain works because different regions constantly send messages to each other. It doesn't work as well when we're depressed. But psilocybin from certain mushrooms may help by changing which brain pathways grow stronger. At Cornell, Alex Kwan's team studied mice tripping on shrooms. They traced which brain areas sent stronger signals to mood-related regions. Results? Psilocybin didn't just reshuffle brain connections randomly. The pathways in use during the trip were most likely to grow stronger later. And when researchers silenced certain neurons during the trip, connections disappeared. The twist? What the brain is doing